0: think you should guard with the edge of the sword instead of the flat. You insignificant waste of life, sitting here breathing in the same oxygen as me, trying desperately to gain an inch, a crumb of my fame and fashion.
1: Big egos, am I right?
2: Yeah. I feel like it speaks more to his like mental state, really, that he sees just any kind of criticism, not even towards him, but criticism towards like his.
0: He might be exceedingly stressed out and sleep deprived at this point because he's running this big international organization.
2: Like he might just see any kind of not even criticism, but any kind of discussion towards his teachings as criticism towards him personally, as like a personal attack.
3: Dude, in my opinion, as someone, especially if you're a teacher. You should be willing to let your work stand up to criticism. And more importantly, you shouldn't be surrounding yourself with yes men, right?
0: Especially if you're, like, one of the first in the field, right? It's like, who was that Greek guy who was, like, the first historian, right? The guy that started or, like, invented the practice of a history. We should do a video on him. Yeah. But he's, like, known as the first historian and the worst historian because in his accounts he's got, like...
2: Very biased.
0: Well, not just very biased. They're like outright lies. He writes about how he believes that the people of the British Isles have dog heads and stuff like that, or you know, like just blatant lies,
2: speculation like and such.
0: Well, not speculation. It's because like
3: we never went there, did he?
0: And he didn't get any first-hand sources, so he's just going off of what people say, which is a disturbing habit for quite a large part of history.
3: But according to a former ARMA member of the board, Clemens described his own work as, and I quote, two generations ahead of everyone else. And apparently this was a statement he would say quite common.
0: How do you measure?
2: Yeah.
0: How would you measure that?
2: Because, like, he's going, what, like, five generations in the past and saying he's two generations ahead?
3: And much to what I would imagine would be every other fencing, historical fencing master's delight, in his one of his published books, in his book Medieval Swordsmanship, there was a massive portion of the book dedicated to attacking everyone from sports fencers and stunt fighters to armor rivals for not being, and I quote, sufficiently martial.
0: When we mean attacking, do we mean just being outright hostile?
3: I mean, like in his book, he is writing about how Olympic fencers and these...
0: Is he encouraging us to be, like, outwardly hostile to these people?
3: Yes, he's saying these people are inferior, they don't know what they're talking about, their work is lesser.
0: Is this the guy that came up with we should wear black instead of white for all our fencing gear to separate ourselves from Olympic fencing as much as possible?
3: I have no clue, but that wouldn't surprise me.
0: Because, like, very early on, especially when, like, we got into this 6 years ago, there was still quite a lot of that elite... There definitely is now. There's still quite a lot of that elitism where it's like, we are, you know, the best swordsmen, the Olympic fencers, they don't know what they're doing. The stuff that they're fencing with, right, in the Olympics, right, the foil is a practice sword for the small sword, right? And if you look at how the small sword historically is fenced, because we literally have video footage of people doing historical fencing duels with the small sword, and you look at how the people fence in the Olympics, there's, like, a huge difference in just the basic style.
3: There is a very... Olympic fencing is completely sportified.
2: Yeah.
0: That brings me into the other thing. So they've got the right of way rules in Olympic fencing, right? Which states whoever initiates the attack is the winner of the exchange if they land it. And in my opinion, this comes from the fact that they're practicing with a foil sword, which has no proper weight. Which
3: you can't block with it.
0: No. Yeah, which makes actually getting into tempo, right? Because, you know, swinging the sword and spending that action, right? And the strength required to pull it back, right? Like, the momentum and stuff, that helps make tempo. But when you're using a sword that weighs nothing...
3: It flops around like paper. Yeah. You can't... Because an example is, I'll go with that. When you attack me, Sean, and I block, right? Yeah. If I block on the step, I get into true time, you're out of tempo, I'm in tempo, your next action must be defensive, right? If you continue to attack, either I'll get you first or we'll double, right? Like you say, Olympic fencing, you don't have that because there is no deflection, there is no defense, right?
0: They still do, like, slips and stuff in the body, but I'd argue because they're always practicing with not the real sword, but the fake sword,

0: they've lost.
1: They've lost that martial prowess.
0: I believe, right, that because I think that if they were to practice with actual small swords, right, a lot of their techniques and stuff, like in the book, because there's a wide range of stuff that they do learn, but they don't actually use because it's not practical for the thing. I reckon it would work.
1: Yeah.
0: But I reckon because of the end situation that they end up in, I don't think it's necessarily practical. Now, I know that there might be someone...
2: I would love to see an Olympic fencer pick up an actual small sword. Like, it would be awesome to watch.
0: Now, I know that there might be people going, oh, but, like, what about all those Olympic fencers that crossed over to HEMA and became top 100 fencers? And I would say, yeah, that's true, but a lot of them are participating in tournaments where that right-of-way rule existed, because this, again, is quite early on in HEMA's development.
1: Another thing is, while we criticise the swords, the footwork, and especially what I think a lot of people don't understand is the fitness.
0: Oh yeah,
1: if you're an Olympian, your peak physical fitness. Whereas a lot of these people solely doing HEMA, it's a hobby, right? It's something we do on the weekends.
0: Yeah.
1: It's not something that you have trained for, you know, every day of your life. And so when you, as an Olympic fencer, come over, not only have you got that footwork already down, you've got that fitness and you've already got that understanding of tempo, there's a lot less work to do. And I don't want to discredit Olympic fencers athletes, right? Because they are brilliant athletes.
0: Yeah. Like I said, we put a real small sword in some of these guys' hands and we have them practice with it for like a month. And I bet they'd be fantastic fencers.
1: Exactly. I just... Again, I feel like it's all sportified, right?
3: It's a sporting thing completely.
0: Look, go onto YouTube and look up the saber fighting footage from the 1920s, the 30s, the 40s, and the 50s, and then look at the saber fighting that they do in the Olympics. It's
1: night and day.
0: Yeah. It's night and day. And again, like, these people, they're competing at the very cutting edge of their sport, right? They're fencing to what the weapon is demanding, like the method that they fence. And you can't fault them for that.
1: The big issue with John Clemens, and especially his work, is his work is described by former members as really beginner. A lot of his work is beginner level drills, you know, basic guards, basic wards.
2: Very... Like what we teach with George Silver.
1: Yeah. Well,
0: it's like what our club was 3 years ago. Mm.
1: Yeah. Well, you know, when we get new people, I'll teach them all the basic wards and guards and a couple parry ripostes, right? And then once they have an understanding of tempo, we'll go into more advanced stuff and then they'll start learning on their own, right? Mm. He would take out those last two steps and he would just teach the basics, but he would frame this as, you know, two generations ahead of everyone else.
0: At the risk of, you know, feeding into my own pride again, like 3 years ago, right, all we would do is we'd practice the basic stuff, then we would practice huge ensemble of drills, and then we would just fight, right?
1: Mm.
0: Whereas now we talk a lot more about the historical theory.
2: We're very much more into the theory nowadays.
0: And we do, like, we read about something, and then we come back to the club, and then we stress test it, and we do a whole bunch of different things and practices. We practice it in drill, we practice, you know, trying to break the concept to see if it works or not, and then we practice it in sparring, and then we teach it, right? Like, again... Because all this theoretical discussion about the rapier and stuff, we technically, you know, started, or at least I started doing that 3 years ago, but I had no true grasp of timing. I had no true grasp of the finer details.
2: I literally went and read an actual, like, the rapier manual that I have the other day, and, like, just reading it made so much more sense to me.
1: I think it's a lot of people... want to watch your YouTube videos demonstration. Yeah. And I think those are really good. Those are helpful.
0: But that's secondhand learning, right?
1: Nothing is more important than reading the source material and learning what the concept is for yourself. Because we're not teaching a flow chart, at least not, you know, exclusively, right? We're not teaching these are the be-all, end-all. We're introducing a concept, right? How you apply that concept is up to you.
0: In the books, they're a continuous stream, right? Like, again, talking about the rapier, the leaning forward leading into the tricks and turns. In a YouTube video, I don't think out of any YouTube video I've seen, it's, like, very rare that they'll go into that great detail, but in Capoeira it all progresses on, where he explains, you stand like this in Chapter A, and then in Chapter B,
2: they mention everything in order. It's very nice.
1: Another thing is, as you know, I've been teaching Andre Lignitzer players in I-33 with a sword and buckler, and I was looking, and I taught the first play on

0: on Tuesday, and I was looking for a YouTube video so I could send, you know, put it in the Discord so that people could see that and, you know, maybe practice it at home. I found, you know, maybe 3-4 YouTube videos. Every single one of them had a different interpretation of the same play.
1: This is I-33, yeah?
0: Yeah, no, this is Andrei Lignitsa, right? It's the first play. So the first play is from the Oberhau, or the downwards cut, right? You clash, you bind, and you wind your sword around their head, right?
1: Mm-hmm.
0: And so that part is what's written down. What differed was how each person wanted to initiate that bind, right? How do you get your opponent in that position to strike at them? And every single video I watched had a different interpretation of how to get there. And that's kind of what I mean when I say these are concepts, right? How you apply them is up to you. Mm. You can take, because all these people have taken the exact same paragraph from Andrei Lignitz's book and have interpreted how you do that differently. And what's whack? They all did it differently from how I did it as well. So, you know, only a Sith deals in absolutes.
2: This means you have to fight to the death all of these other people, and whoever is alive at the end of it is clearly correct. The one that's
0: I have
2: right.
0: to charge Federico Liberi Hima in Italy. I have to go to Italy and murder him in the street.
2: Or he might murder you.
0: No, he will. Yeah. He probably will. He's like an actual fencer. Right, that's all the time we have for this week. We're going to continue. I'm really liking these episodes, this discussion we're having.
1: It's like a down the rabbit hole type thing.
3: Yeah. Yeah.
1: Like each time we get to a different thing, there's more ideas that come up, more reasoning, so to speak.
0: Mm-hmm.
1: And reasoning, dreams of reason are the spawn of madness, but like, it's fun.
0: It's fun. It's fun. This show is available as a podcast on the Radio Southland website, Radio Southland.
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5: 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Do you have a few hours a week you can spare to help ease the loneliness for some of our elderly? Age Concern Southland provide a variety of services for the elderly, and at the moment, they're looking for volunteers to help with their accredited visiting service, or to assist with some of the other services provided at their Invercargill Centre at 50 4th Street. 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Are you looking for something worthwhile to fill your time with? 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It's 1 o'clock. 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

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So, we are still going through the ABCs of awesome. Yes, the ABCs of our Southland musicians, bands, and artists. So let's continue on from where we left off last week. Now, last week we were going through it and we made our way through to the P's. So let's jump back into it with Pipewords and their track, Cortaca.

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The sounds of Southland's greatest hits right here on Radio Southland 96.4 FM. I'm your host, Tom Moana, and that was Pipsy with All You Ever Wanted. Yes, we are working our way through the ABCs of Southland music, artists and band. This is a great way to explore the archives. This is a great way for us to go through together and enjoy the music that Southland has created over the years. Now, if you are interested in sending in some of your tracks, you can send those through to tom@radiosouthland.org.nz. 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If you want to do that, you can send those through to Darren, that's D-A-R-R-E-N, at radiosouthland.org.nz. Let's continue on with our exploration through the archives here on Radio Southland's The Sounds of Southland's Greatest Hits. This next track, yes, this next track is one of my favourites. This is Pretty Wicked Head and the Desperate Men with All New Zealand Heroes right here on the Sounds of Southland's Greatest Hits on Radio Southland's 96.4 FM. I am Tom Warner.

0: Do you have a few hours a week you can spare to help ease the loneliness for some of our elderly? 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

The sounds of Southland's greatest hits right here on Radio Southland 96.4 FM. I am your host, Tom Moana. That was Raven Eye, Because You Love Me. There have been so many great tracks to have come out of Southland and surrounding areas, and I really enjoy going through them and finding some gems. Now, this series is all about the ABCs. This is going through alphabetically and finding our bands and artists' first tracks that we've got in alphabetical order. And I've been going through sharing those with you. Now, we've just gone through the start of the R's, and we've got a few more R's to go. And it's quite fun doing the Southland R. Anyway, let's get into some more music. Here is one from Reese White, and this one features Salen Guyton. And it is Hidden Truths right here on the Sounds of Southland's Greatest Hits. Right here on Radio Southland's 96.4 FM. I am Tom Warner.

The sounds of Southland's greatest hits right here on Radio Southland 96.4 FM. I am Tom Moana, and that was Rhythm and Soul, Soul and Rhythm with their track, Ego Fall. Now, there was a lot of R's in that. We're still continuing on with the R's as we go through the ABCs of awesome that have come out of Invercargill and Southland and surrounding areas. Hey, this next track coming up to us is from a young student here in Invercargill. Now, this young student does do a lot of work as a sound engineer for some of the big production companies, and he's also a creator as well. Hey, it's great to get all these tracks in from our young youth as well. Now, don't forget, if you do have some tracks that you'd like to send in to Radio Southland, you can send those into tom@radiosouthland.org.nz. You could also send those to the boss, darren@radiosouthland.org.nz. 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This is Royden Sutherland with Don't Delay, Delay, Delay, Delay.

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0: 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This is the greatest hits of what Southland has to offer. Yes, we are going through the ABCs, the alphabetical order of our artists, bands and musicians here in Southland. 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Now, that last track came to us from Ronell Hunter. It was called Dang Black Dog, and I really find something special, something deep and something meaningful in that track. It's a beautiful track to listen to. Let's continue on with the R's. Yes, let's go through with Run the Cutter and a glance at Tokonui. This is the Sounds of Southland's Greatest Hits, and I am Tom Moana. 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

The sounds of Southland's greatest hits, right here on Radio Southland's 96.4 FM. That was Sam Cullen with All Night Long, and I am Tom Moana. Hey, it's great to have you along. It's great to be going through all of our archives and finding all the tracks that we have from our amazing Southland artists, bands, and musicians. Now, this next couple is going to be quite interesting. Let's see if you can spot the difference between these next three names. This first one coming up is Sarah Nicholson with All the While, right here on the Sounds of Southland's Greatest Hits on Radio Southland 96.4 FM.

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An infinite search for the key to man's life. 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What really happens when a man dies?

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3: Kia ora and welcome to Radio Southland's Community News. I'm Taylor. The Ministry for Primary Industries has confirmed cases of H5 bird flu has been confirmed in New Zealand. This is the first detection of the significant avian influenza strain in New Zealand. The bird is an individual ocean-going seabird, and there is no evidence of mass wildlife deaths or transmission between wild birds in New Zealand. There has been no detection in poultry. H5 bird flu is a low health risk to the public as it rarely affects humans unless there is direct and close contact with significant numbers of sick birds. Eggs and poultry meat remain safe to eat. MPI, DOC, the Ministry of Health and Health New Zealand have been working together with the poultry and egg industry and local councils preparing for this scenario for several years. Monitoring the global movement of H5 and readying for its possible arrival here. While there are no detections in commercial poultry and egg production, producers are being reminded that on-farm biosecurity practices are vital to protect their flocks. The advice from MPI to the public is, keep your distance, stay away from sick or dead wildlife, keep pets away too, keep clean, wash your hands and clean your gear after being outdoors. Know when to report. If you see three or more sick or dead birds or wildlife, report them to the Exotic Pest and Disease Hotline on 0800 80 9966. Provide as much information as possible, including a GPS reading or other precise location information, photographs and videos of sick and dead birds, how many are sick or freshly dead, and the total number of birds present, and common name of affected birds. Commercial poultry operators are advised to contact their vet. In Bluff tonight, the Motapahui St John Youth Division meets at the St Joseph Hall on Lee Street from 6:30 till 8 p.m. It's for young people aged 8 to 18, and for more information, call Tarina Simeon on 021 172 9093. And the Bluff Promotions AGM and monthly meeting is on at the Bluff Town Hall Municipal Chambers from 7:30 p.m. Call Fraser Murdoch for more on 278 506 261. And the Cargill's Musical Theatre's Priscilla Queen of the Desert is on at the Civic Theatre with a run of shows through to July 25th at the Civic Theatre. 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

0: in a relaxed group setting. 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The Heritage South Monthly Lunch takes place on the last Tuesday of each month from 12 p.m. to 1 p.m. at Brood Cafe in Invercargill. It's a free, informal gathering for anyone with a passion for heritage. Whether you're a familiar face or joining for the first time, just bring your appetite, as guests are encouraged to support the cafe by purchasing food or drinks. RSVP to Fraser Pierce, Heritage South Trustee, the week before so a booking can be made. You can reach Fraser at fraser.pierce@heritagesouth.nz. Age Concern is on the lookout for some amazing individuals like you. They need volunteer visitors to share a little joy with our older friends who might feel isolated. Imagine a cosy home visit, a stroll together, sharing a cuppa or just chatting. If you've got a spare hour each week, you could make a world of difference to someone in need of a bit of company. So if you're up for lending an ear and some good company, Age Concern would love to hear from you. Reach out to Chris at Age Concern by dialing 218-6351. If you've got a bit of free time and a fantastic reading voice, the Telephone Information Service for the Blind is looking for folks who can help with daily or weekly readings from the newspaper. And you can do it right from the comfort of your own home. Interested? 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Anyone interested in joining the FOVO Pearls Leisure Marching Group, please contact Diane Blair on 216-4962. 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
1: 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Their hours are 9 a.m. till 4 p.m. Tuesday to Thursday. 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The Bluff Library is open Monday to Friday from 9 till 5 and Saturdays 10 till 1. 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

0: 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The Ōtautau Gallery is open Tuesday to Sunday, 10 till 5 at 110 Main Street, Ōtautau. 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It's on the corner of Jed and Space Streets. 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It's open 10 till 5 Monday to Friday and 11:30 until 2:30 weekends. 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The Awarua Communications Museum is open Sundays 1 till 4 p.m. You can take a step into this unique part of our history and view their collection of local and national communications memorabilia and enjoy their interactive exhibitions. 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The Bluff Maritime Museum is open from Monday till Friday, 10 till 4. 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And the Eastern Southland Gallery is open 10 till 4:30 weekdays, 1 till 4 p.m. weekends. 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You can email admin@radiosouthland.org.nz or go to the Contact Us form on the website.
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It's Miss Me Too.

0: 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From the EP Futurum, this is Gwyn featuring Simon Schiller and Happy In. Groovin'.
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1: 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It's All Night Long.

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3: 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Finn and Kai. 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
4: 3, 2, 1, go!
2: How's everybody doing? Welcome back to another episode of The Social Link. Today we are joined by local Kapiti barber Colin Fisher, who recently just opened his own studio in Parapara'umu after building up his skills and clientele over the past few years. We talk about confidence, social media, learning from mistakes, and what it actually takes to turn a skill you have into a business. Here's our chat with Colin. Again, Colin, thank you so much for coming into the studio. And to our listeners, enjoy the show. Colin Fisher in the studio with us today. How are you, mate?
5: Yeah, pretty good, eh? It's pretty good to be in the studio. You guys got an awesome space set up here.
2: But today we're going to be talking about your business, your barber business that you've just started up, or you've just started up by yourself in your own studio now.
5: 3 weeks ago. It's been going pretty decent so far. Can't complain too much.
6: But to have your own space like that, I feel like in today's like culture, it's such a cool thing to have a barber shop.
5: Yeah, bro, it's definitely an evolving business with TikTok and all that, like helping blown it up. It's pretty cool that you can get into a position of owning your own shop after only a couple of years of being in the industry.
2: Yeah.
5: There's not a whole lot of other jobs that let you do that.
2: Yeah. Definitely.
6: What kind of steps did you have to go into getting a barbering shop?
5: There's not a whole lot that actually goes into the whole opening of a barbershop. There's a lot of little things, but what worked for me is I started cutting hair in Kapiti and built up a clientele first, so that when I transitioned into my own shop, I already had some people to come in and help cover the rent and stuff.
2: Yeah.
5: But there's also a lot of, behind the scenes admin work and paperwork that goes into it, and a lot of learning that ChatGPT helped me out with.
2: ChatGPT is the bro. I use that stuff all the time.
5: You ever get confused about something, you just ask ChatGPT and it's usually got your back on it.
6: But sometimes it actually be spitting out some straight nonsense.
5: that's the hard thing. You got to try and sort through what it's trying to feed you. Sometimes it has no clue what it's talking about, and it's just trying to tell you that you're right.
2: Yo, it's like a toddler that's very smart, but you got to train it well.
5: Yeah, exactly. It always wants you to be right. So if you give it is this or this, then it will just say whatever you first put in. So there is definitely not the best strategy, but there's not a whole lot of information out there on how to open your own business. So it's still definitely quite a lot of help.
2: 100%. And in terms of the barbering, what made you interested in it? And when did you first start cutting here?
5: I first started cutting hair about 3 years ago in mum's garage. Yeah. Nothing in particular really struck my interest. It was more just seemed like a cool industry where you've got the social media side of it, the in-person meeting new people from all around the world. You can go anywhere with the trade, and it's a real low-key type of job.

0: not too much hard labor kind of sparked my interest in it. So I just started up at in mum's garage, cutting some of the boys to get started.
1: Yeah, I was going to say, from school. Yeah. Yo.
0: That's how most people start. It's just a pair of clippers in a garage and, you know, grow your client from there and get there. Yeah. Practice every day.
2: Mm. Did you ever do like the courses up in like Whitarei?
0: Yeah, I went to one over in Lower Hutt called Premier Institute of Education. It's pretty similar to Whitarei and Waltech, except it's not government funded, it's privately owned. So it's slightly different, but they're all pretty much the same.
2: Yeah.
0: Oh, yeah.
2: Do you feel like you always wanted to do this now that you're.
0: Not necessarily that I always wanted to do it, but I am glad that I ended up finding it. It would have been nice if, I guess, when in school it was never really brought up to my attention as a trade, but as soon as I thought about doing it, I kind of felt like that's something that's for me. It's somewhat creative, but also structured.
2: Yeah. Was there anything that kind of like gave you that, like from going from a cutting hair, learning something new, kind of hobby kind of thing to, oh, this is an actual business, like I'm making money off this?
0: Yeah, I mean, as soon as I started charging some of the boys just a little bit of money, you know, and I could start upgrading my tools and stuff, I decided this is definitely something I could do. So I decided to look into courses and signed up for the one that my barber went to because he was good at cutting hair, so I wanted to also be good at cutting hair.
2: Yeah.
0: One thing that you can't really do at home as well is learn scissors. It's all social media and stuff is very clipper orientated. So to be able to have a tutor there with you, taking you through every step and showing you, you know, when you're doing something wrong and how to correct it can be very helpful with scissors since it's a bit more intricate.
1: Yeah. Do you feel like you learned quite a bit there, or is it kind of like they were teaching you stuff that you already kind of know?
0: It's actually interesting because I've just had some guy who's been teaching himself how to cut for the past 3 years. Mm. He's been working over the school holidays for me.
2: Oh,
0: and I didn't really think the course did teach me much outside of scissors just because I had sort of picked up on a lot of it at home. But after seeing him cut, there's just little things that I never really thought that the course taught me, like health and safety and even how to use a hot towel machine, you know, very simple, how to take care and clean your clippers and stuff like that, that you wouldn't really learn online, but I guess the course did teach me. So they go thorough into certain aspects, but also kind of teach you a little bit of nonsense in there as well as far as the paperwork goes.
2: Yeah, definitely. Like, it's all those like little kind of itsy bitsy things that they're like, they all go behind the whole process of it all.
1: Yeah, for all the little filler things I have.
0: Yeah, they make you do like learn the structure of the skull and all the different bones and make you do a history of barbering where you have to write a 12-page document on the history of barbering and take it back to the 1600s where obviously none of that is going to correlate into getting a job or work.
2: Yeah.
0: But it's just, I guess, something that they put.
1: None of that's relevant.
0: Yeah, yeah, it's not very relevant at all.
1: Yeah, it's taking your time.
0: Exactly.
1: You're learning how to, you could be spending that time doing more barbering.
0: Exactly, and it costs a lot of money to go to the course. So, I mean, I definitely could see them dropping the course to be a shorter amount of time and dropping a lot of that filler work out and focusing more on just actual practical work because that's the stuff that helps you when you get into a shop.
2: Yeah.
1: Well, it's the things that people actually want to do.
0: Yeah, I mean, a lot of people get distracted and get bored when there's a lot of paperwork going on, so I start seeing people stop showing up as much just because they want to get into the actual practical side of the course.
1: But I feel like the paperwork can be good, though, because it's like, it's good to learn something, but actually, like, learn it and then write it down, because then you, like, you actually remember it, because you, like, remember writing it down.
0: Yeah, there is some parts that I would have taken away from the paperwork, but there is, yeah, still a lot of nonsense in there. I mean, it's the same with high school, right? There's just a whole lot of random in there, and it's like, would be a bit helpful if they taught you some real life skills like taxes and how GST works and all that sort of stuff. Because going into being a contractor last year, I had to understand and learn how tax and GST and being a sole trader basically works, and that stuff that I would have thought school would have taught you.
1: I mean, school does teach you stuff like that, but it's annoying that it's a course or a subject that you have to take out of the ones you can pick.
0: Yeah, it seems like something that, you know, most people are going to have to do in their life, so why is it not more widely known about?
2: Yeah, exactly. And when you first

0: started like getting clients and cutting clients, what were you like nervous as, like when you got behind someone's head, bro, and it's like you got their full, you got like their head of hair in front of you, you mess up, bro, and then that's it?
1: Yeah, bro. I mean, one of the hardest parts for me was actually learning how to talk to people.
0: Yeah.
1: I've always been quite an introverted person, so I guess putting myself out there and starting conversations with strangers was actually more daunting than the hair itself.
0: Yeah.
1: And that's something cool about the job as well, is that you get to meet heaps of people, and my social skills have gotten a lot better, and I do better in social situations with people I've never met before, and I'm at parties.
0: Oh, 100%.
1: Just, yeah. Even today, being in a podcast,
2: exactly.
1: 2 years ago, I would have never even come in here, but through barbering, I've got a lot better at speaking, that I am more comfortable doing it.
3: Yeah, because like, you almost have to, because it's like you got to build that good relationship with your customers, you know. You want to have people be like, yo, I'll be going into the barber shop, go chat up a storm with my barber, he cuts my hair.
0: Yeah,
1: I mean, that's half of the experience, right? Half of it's actually getting your hair cut, but half of it's having a good time and having a good yarn with the bro.
0: Yo, have you ever, like, messed up on someone? Like, you've looked at it yourself and been like, oh, God.
3: Someone should, bro, they'll be evil, right?
1: Oh, there's been a few times where there's definitely not been my proudest work, but there's one time in particular that I remember. I was actually outside at mum's house on the deck, and I'd been convincing my bro for a good couple weeks now, like, come get a trim, I promise, I'll do you right. I give him a haircut. It's pretty simple. It's just a buzz cut with a fade on the sides. I do it really well. I'm super stoked with it. And then somewhere around the end, I accidentally nicked the side of his in the head and left a big gouge over here. So there's a nice little bald spot in the side of it.
0: Oh, boy.
1: I shit myself. Like, I didn't tell him. I finished the rest of the haircut, and I was so nervous and like, finally got to the end and there was no fixing it, and I just had to tell him, and he was pretty chill about it. We ended up turning it into like a little bit of a cat scratch design, so it didn't look as out of place, but it was definitely not my best haircut.
3: It's a little moment in time, but there's a like learning experience.
0: Yeah, exactly.
1: I mean, I ended up thinking over it and figured out how I did it and was able to learn from that, and haven't done it since, so that's good.
0: Yeah, I guess it all comes like naturally as well, the more you do it and stuff.
1: Yeah, there's certain things you can't be taught. It's just got to be through repetition.
0: Mm. Yeah.
3: And I feel like it's almost like once you mess up, you kind of get a little bit more flowy.
1: Yeah, I mean, definitely does make you lock in. Once you got a little mistake you need to fix, you start sweating and you start really locking in. The chat might get a little bit quieter and you got to try and fix your mistake.
2: Yeah, it's like, let me lock in real quick.
1: Yeah, bro. The more experience you get, though, I mean, the easier it gets to fix those mistakes and then eventually stop making those mistakes.
0: Bro, speaking of, like, chatting and stuff, my old mate used to tell me, and I don't know if this is true or not, but he used to tell me that, like, he would, like, make up random-ass stories to just keep his customers entertained.
1: There's definitely been a few times where you exaggerate the story a little bit. Yeah. You've told it, like, five times already and you're starting to get a little bit boring, so you might add a little bit of pizzazz to it just to, you know, help it go along a bit better. Get some extra details going on in there.
0: Yeah.
3: Because what, you must cut... How many people, like, do you, like... cut a day?
1: On a day, it really varies. A booked out day would be about 12. I'd say on average, I do about 7 haircuts a day. Some days are quieter, some days are busier. But I do quite a bit of after hours as well for anyone who hits me up and couldn't get in after work or whatever.
3: No, that's all good. That's quite nice too. Yeah. I'm catering to the people that like, obviously have work and stuff.
1: Yeah, well, I already do 2 late nights a week, and I've been working a Saturday since I opened up my own place, but there's also still people who can't make it, so you end up doing quite a few late nights just to try and help them out and get a little bit extra coin.
0: Yeah. It's good for, like, the target audience or target customer base as well, it's like, because you're all young people, I'm assuming, eh?
1: I'd say a good 70% of them are, at least under 25.
0: Yeah, so, like, it would work well with people that go to school, you're saying, jobs, and it's just like, bro, what's better than getting a late-night cut?
3: Like, especially, like I said at the start, like, the culture around, like, barbershops and stuff, like, going to the barbershop late at night with, like, your homies, get your hair cut and stuff.
0: Yeah,
1: it's pretty chill. Like, on a Friday night, you know, sometimes some of the boys will pull up with a couple bevs before they go out and have a few prees while they get their hair cut.
0: Yeah, nah, that's sick.
1: It's always good vibes in the barbershop.
0: Yo, and, back to what you're saying before about putting yourself out there, was it kind of scary at

0: the start, especially obviously like being young and stuff, like putting yourself out on social media or somewhere in a front facing position?
1: Yeah, I mean, I still dread it, to be honest. Talking to a camera hasn't got much easier. It definitely is easier than when I started. When I first started, I was very shy and barely put my face in it. Would just do a couple voiceovers and stuff. But even that, it was hard to project my voice in a professional way, but not sound too forced. It's very nerve-wracking, like, posting that out there and wondering what your friends might think of it, or what you know, your clients and stuff might think about it. But it's just kind of something that's so popular in barbering at the moment that it's just something you have to learn how to manage and do.
2: Especially because like the short video format is so like just like booming right now.
1: Yeah, exactly.
0: Oh yeah.
1: But, I mean, I'm sure you guys have experienced some of that, right?
0: Bro, when I first started doing this, bro, I was so nervous. Like, I remember one of our first guests, but like, I was like, what do we even say? Like, what's this person going to think of us? But that's just normal. That's just part of it, you know? And like you said, with time, it goes away. And I mean, I still get it, same thing with those camera things. I don't know if you've seen them, but I'm like, yo, what's up? And it's just like, bro. But then you got to post it, because then the more you do it, the more it's like, oh, this is normal now.
1: Yeah, and once you can start getting consistent with it, that's when you can start to see some real progress as well.
0: Yeah, exactly. Yeah. And at the start of it all, like, I feel like being a barber, you know, people are going to take you seriously, but did some people, especially it'd be like mates and stuff, kind of, you know, muck around, mess around, be kind of a dickhead about it all? Because I feel like that's a thing that kind of stops young people from starting their own thing, is just like we were saying, what your mates think and stuff.
1: I'd say my friends were all pretty supportive about it. When I was starting out, we didn't really have too many great options for haircuts in Kapiti. It's definitely starting to get better, but you guys grew up in Kapiti?
0: Yeah,
1: I mean, we've had chopping people
0: exactly,
1: up since like 05.
0: Yo, and there was like classic cuts down in Raumati. What was the one down in Raumati Beach?
1: Custom cuts?
0: No, custom cuts. Yeah, was it.
1: There's plenty of those quick in and out style barbers, and those definitely suit some people, but they're not for everyone. But I mean, now we've definitely got some competition. You know, my last job, I was working at Staycut. They're pretty popular, and you know, they can get all the new styles that everyone's wanting off TikTok and stuff. You got LH Barber Leandro. You guys seen his TikTok?
0: Nah, not Leandro.
1: He's a Colombian guy.
0: Maybe? Nah, I don't think so.
1: He's pretty poppy now. He's got multiple videos with like millions of views.
0: Oh, really?
1: Like South of Pram Beach. Yeah, he's pretty good at social media.
0: Yeah.
1: He's just still learning English. He's not the greatest at English, so he doesn't talk too much in his videos, but when he does, they still do well.
0: Yeah, I guess it could be also like adding that culture into it as well, like, because he's from a different culture.
1: Yeah, exactly. I mean, I'm sure some people like to hear his life story. He only moved over here a couple years ago, so I'm sure it'd be a good yarn to have.
0: Yeah.
2: No, that'd be funny.
0: And speaking of like styles and stuff, what's the most popular style you'd say? I think I already know what it is, but
1: it's the blowout taper fade, or the low taper fade, mid taper fade. It's the taper fade. Everyone's getting it. It's all over TikTok. It's all over any sort of short form content. There was the massive ninja low taper fade meme that took it even further.
2: Would you say you've got it mastered now? You can do a low taper fade with your eyes closed.
1: Genuinely could. I've done full 10-hour shifts with just low taper fade after low taper fade with minimal breaks.
2: You actually must just be at a point, you're like, someone's coming like, yo, I need my low taper fade. You're like, man, can you just get something else?
1: Yeah, I mean, I try and convince some people, like, definitely the young kids, they're always going to love the blowout taper fade, but some of my mates, you know, I like try and convince them to try a couple different haircuts out. Some of them listen, but a lot of them go back to it, eh?
2: I'm just not going to listen to you anymore. I'm just going to cut it anyway. So the scissors are in my hands.
1: Yeah, I'd love to do that, eh? Just give someone whatever I want. Unfortunately, I'd feel too rude doing that, you know.
0: Yeah,
1: my mates coming into me, they trust me, want to do them right, want to give them what they want to see, right?
2: We're not out here giving them bowl cuts now.
1: Oh, you'd be surprised, man. Have you guys seen the Edgar? It blew up in like 2020. That's what started the whole low taper. It was like that straight box up from one side of your head to the other. It looked like your mum cut your hair and then they put a bunch of products in it to make it a lot bigger.
0: I'm sure I wanted one of those at some point, bro. I'm sure I did. Because I had the blowout taper, I had the mullet, bro. I even had the skullet, as you know, at one point, bro. Oh, that was
2: skullet?
0: Bad.
2: Yeah, the skullet was
0: It was recent because that's where the buzz cuts come from.
1: Right. Nah, skullet's a tough style, man.
0: Yeah.
1: Gotta have a lot of confidence to pull it off, though.
0: But I had a hat on every single day. It was either a hat or a beanie, bro. It'd be like 40, 30 degrees outside and I'd be walking around my beanie. Yeah, people would be looking at me like,
2: you could not
0: get
2: off them.
0: Yo, do you have any older people that come into you?
1: Not really. I've been trying to expand into it. This week, actually, I got one of my first senior clients in the new shop.
0: Yeah.

0: song time. I've done this for the past 4 years, and here I'll do it again. Waiti waita waipunarangi tupua nuku tupua rangi ururangi poutakawa he waite rangi e matariki. One more time. Waiti waiti waipunarangi tupua nuku tupua rangi ururangi poutakawa he waite rangi e matariki. Okay, one more time, okay? And this is the end, I'll promise you. 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
1: Matariki.
0: Woo! 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

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So if you have a technical or service query about planning issues, building permits, resource consents, or water services, make sure to phone one of our friendly customer support partners.

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1: This is Radio Southland. It's 7 o'clock. 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Age Concern Southland provide a variety of services for the elderly, and at the moment, they're looking for volunteers to help with their accredited visiting service, or to assist with some of the other services provided at their Invercargill Centre at 50 4th Street. Have your kids moved away? Are you looking for something worthwhile to fill your time with? Volunteer with Age Concern Southland in the phone book under A. Nugete is a not-for-profit charitable trust that delivers a range of health and social services, including addiction counselling, problem gambling counselling,

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2: Yes, isang magandang gabi sa iyo, Bobby. At siyempre, napakaganda ng panahon natin ngayong araw, di ba?
3: Opo, magandang hapon din po, Tito.
2: Anyway, as what I did this weekend, napakasarap ng paglalakbay namin. I do travel in somewhere sa may papuntang Arthur's Pass at para ma-experience ang the first blast of snow. 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But since the ski field were still closed, so diyan lang kami sa baba. 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Everyone is excited to meet the winter season.
3: Opo. Ang dami pong post. Like, parang lahat ng tao pumunta sa snow this weekend.
2: Yeah. Hindi ka ba pumunta?
3: Hindi po. Ayaw kayo lamig.
2: Kasi ako, kailangan ko pumunta doon para may pang post. Sama naman, every season we need to have some new posting. Keep updated.
3: Opo.
2: Yeah, diba? So, para sa ating mga kababayan, ay, by the way, Barbie, before we gonna have to proceed with our discussions, with our topic for tonight, first, I would like to sincerely greet and extend our sympathy and condolences to the family of our kaisa-isang diyosa dito, ni Agnes. Agnes supposedly will be here because she just arrived from her travel in the Philippines. And supposedly, she will be with us tonight. But recently, I think last Sunday, tumawag sa, nag-leave na lang siya ng message na urgently, she flew to LA kasi nandoon yung nanay niya, which sumakabilang buhay. So, yeah, with her broken heart, sabi ko nga sa kanya, just take it easy. Just be strong while you are traveling, especially malayo-layo din yun eh. Around 13 hours ang flight papuntang LA. 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But anyway, pinaparating namin ang aming pakikiramay sa pamilya ni ng kaisa-isang diyosa namin dito sa kay Agnes. So I hope na you will be good until you can be able to come back here dito sa ano. So, it's your turn.
3: Yes, so, condolence po, Tita. I hope you're doing well.
2: But anyway, para sa mga kababayan natin, kahit sa dito sa mga iba't ibang barangay sa dito, sa mga kalapit na barangay dito sa Canterbury, isang magandang gabi sa inyo at sa ating mga kababayan na sumusubaybay dito sa ating programa Kabayan Radio. I hope everyone is doing well tonight.

0: And please, we could be able to have this very special episode for tonight, since Barbie designed and planned all of this program for tonight, and I was so excited really of what will happen. Please follow us and do your likes and your also your indulgence to share this post. Para magandang ano kasi ito yung sinasabi natin na balik aral. Lalo-lalo na sa ating mga estudyante ngayon na ang mga estudyante natin were all on holiday. So, it would be a good learning for them.
1: Apo. So, kabayan. I just wanted to welcome you again. At, yeah, iba po yung gagawin natin tonight. So, it's a bit different. Yung gagawin po natin is we're gonna be going back to our roots. So, napansin ko po, like, minsan may namimit ako ng mga Filipino at like you ask them little questions about the Philippines. Tapos yung mga like response nila, like, I don't know, like, hindi ko alam, like, even just like about the Filipino flag. So, iba po yung gagawin natin tonight. We've got a quiz night, balik aral. So, there's gonna be an easy round, a medium round, and a hard round. And we encourage you, if you're listening to the radio or on live, to just, I don't know, think about the questions as well and try and see if you get all of them right. So in total, there's like 12 questions, 4 in each category. And we're gonna be describing each one a little bit more. So just tune in for that.
0: Okay. Alam mo, Barbie, ang pinakagusto ko dito yung easy round.
1: Yes. Ako din po. Ako din po.
0: Mas gustuhin ko yung easy round. Yeah. Okay.
1: Sige po. Are you ready po, Tito El Cap?
0: Oh, yes. I am. I'm always ready. I'm so excited, really.
1: Yes, and I hope you guys are excited too. Okay. So, we're gonna start with question one.
0: By the way, Barbie, before we're gonna have to proceed to the question.
1: Okay.
0: Are we going to invite, or are our listeners or our viewers were also allowed to participate?
1: Yes, we would love for you guys to participate.
0: Good. So how could they be able to participate and join?
1: So, we're actually on live on Kabayan Radio. Mm-hmm. And so, if you guys would like to participate, you can hop onto the live and message your answers, and
0: okay,
1: we'll be waiting
0: good.
1: For you.
0: Yeah. Yeah, that is what we could be able to do for them.
1: Yes. And even if you don't go on the live, just like maybe saying it out loud or, I don't know, sharing the questions to your friends and what you've learned afterwards.
0: Mm-hmm. Okay. We'll start.
1: Sige po. Okay, so question one, Tito Alfie. Ano ang pambansang bulaklak ng Pilipinas?
0: Wow.
1: So, what is the national flower of the Philippines? Is it A, a rose? B, sampaguita? C, an orchid? Or D, a sunflower?
0: Wow. Napakagandang ano to ah. Napakagandang challenge to ah. Napaisip tuloy ako. ulit yung pagpilian. A is
1: for rose.
0: Rose.
1: B is for sampaguita.
0: Sampaguita.
1: C is for orchid. And D is for sunflower.
0: Yeah, ang tatlo na ito na bulaklak, very common sa akin. Kasi makikita din natin to dito eh. We have rose here, we have orchid, and much more with sunflower.
1: Mm.
0: And sampaguita, I could not be able to see. So I would prefer to choose sampaguita.
1: Ooh. So,
0: baka ano, sampaguita. Sampaguita.
1: Sige.
0: Sa pangalan niya pa lang na ano talagang Pilipinong-Pilipino eh.
1: Yeah.
0: Is it? Kung pambansang bulaklak ng Pilipinas.
1: Kabayan, I guess, do you have your answer locked in?
0: Mm-hmm, yep.
1: Okay, so.
0: Ay, meron pala tayo dito.

0: like what the our flag represents. People always get confused, and so like we always forget the little details about our flag and about our culture, and so just bring us back to our roots. I'm gonna ask Tito and you guys this question. We're still in the easy round, so don't worry.
1: Easy round to to, para natatakot na ako dito pag sa flag na.
0: Okay, so Tito, ilang bituin ang nasa Watawat flag or flag ng Pilipinas at ano ang kanilang kinakatawan or what do they represent?
1: Okay,
0: so A.
1: Stars.
0: Does our flag have two stars?
1: Mm-hmm.
0: And does it represent the North and South Philippines? Or B, three stars that represents the three main, what is it, regions, Luzon, Visayas, or Mindanao? Mm-hmm. Or do we have five stars, which mm-hmm. represent the five largest islands?
1: Mm-hmm.
0: Or do we have eight stars on our flag that represent the first eight provinces?
1: Mm-hmm.
0: So, again, two stars representing North and South Philippines,
1: mm-hmm.
0: three stars representing Luzon, Visayas, Mindanao, five stars representing the five largest islands, or eight stars, the first eight provinces.
1: Wow. I think flag, three stars. Letter B.
0: B.
1: Yan.
0: Sige
1: at
0: po.
1: Alam ko talaga, hindi ko, kasi nung simula pa kami sa kindergarten, grade 1 hanggang grade 6, first year hanggang fourth year high school, even sa college, we also still sing. Palagi ko yan makikita.
0: Opo.
1: At tandang-tanda ko talaga. Ang Watawat. And I love that flag. Opo. I love that flag.
0: Me
1: you know?
0: Too.
1: Even though na we already had been here for a while and we changed the... But still, hindi yan mawawala sa akin.
0: Opo. So I know a lot of us know that there are three stars, but mm-hmm. some of us forget
1: yeah.
0: the answer. So you are right, Tito Alfie.
1: Mm-hmm.
0: The answer is three stars.
1: Yay!
0: Yes. But yes, again, people forget the meaning. So the three stars represent Luzon, Visayas, and Mindanao, which is like the three, was it?
1: Three big islands.
0: Yeah, three big islands.
1: Yeah.
0: And so, ang tatlong bituin sa Watawat ng Pilipinas ay para sa tatlong pangunahing. Oh my gosh, guys. I'm reading. 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So, bawat lugar ay may sariling tradisyon, wika, pagkain, at kultura.
1: Correct. Yeah. But still in one flag.
0: Opo.
1: It's one flag, ang Mindanao. 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
0: Opo.
1: Doon sa kabila, ang tawag sa itlog is ibon.
0: Really?
1: Yeah. So ngayon, nagiging kwento yan. 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
0: Or, alam niyo yung question po, what comes first, ibon or itlog?
1: Oh, yeah. Ibon or itlog, yeah, tama. Mahirap din yan na tanong, di ba?
0: Mm.
1: Oh. 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
1: Opo.
0: Yeah. And I would, again, I would really encourage our parents, ang ating mga kababayan, to please continue teaching our culture. Ipapamana natin ang ating kulturang Pilipino sa ating mga kabataan, mga apo. Yeah.
1: Yes. And it doesn't matter if you're in the furthest part of the islands in the Philippines po, or the very bottom or the west or the east, we still have to teach our children. We owe that to them. And we're all Filipino. We're all united. We all have one flag.
0: Tama. So, yeah, nakapuntos na naman ako. Sa, siyempre, paborito ko yun eh. Yung easy. Easy question.
1: So, Tito Alcap has more knowledge than me. He's been on this earth a bit longer.
0: Oh, yes. It's because, and isa pa, katulad kanina, just a quick example. May sumakay sa akin na, ano, na pasahero. 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But yes, originally, he is an Australian. He is an Australian mom na lumaki dito sa New Zealand. 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
1: Really?
0: But he is really very proud. Oh, you're a Filipino. Yeah.
1: I'm Filipino too.
0: Siya ba? Siya.
1: Opo.
0: Nung tinanong niya ako, from where you come from? So, Philippines. Oh, you're a Filipino. Siya mismo, doon ko pa napansin. Why? Are you a Filipino also? Yes. Oh, but can you say talk about, no, the only Filipino language that I can remember is my tatay, my pinsan. Yeah, doon sabi niya, and I still want to go back there to bring my children to my tatay's place.
1: Wow.
0: So, yung ganyan na, ano, sabi ko, ito talaga Filipino, tatay, yung mga ganyan. So, let's continue to encourage our children or grandchildren or even our neighbors, teach them how the Filipino culture, and that, by that pati na rin ang mga lokal dito maiintindihan nila how Filipino culture exist dito. Okay, ako naman. Ako naman magtatanong.
1: Sige po, I'm excited. It's the last question of the easy round too.
0: Yeah, okay. Question ng pang-apat na question. Ito ay tungkol sa kulturang kabayan. Okay?
1: Yes po.
0: Ito ang huling tanong sa may easy category. Okay. Ano ang ibig sabihin ng salitang kababayan? I know, Barbie. Itong word na ito, maraming hindi alam kung ano talaga ang meaning nito.
1: Opo.
0: Yeah.
1: Kasi alam ko po, like when you see a Filipino out there, ano ang sabi niyo po? Kabayan!
0: Yeah.
1: Or like, ano, like... Lagi po, like, sinasabi ng mga Filipinos, but yes, you're correct. Not a lot of people know what it actually means.
0: So, I'll give you four examples.
1: I'm ready.
0: For you to choose. A, kabayan means a family member. B, a friend from school. C, a fellow Filipino. Or someone from the same hometown or country. D, a community leader.

0: like, oh my gosh, like Filipino, come on, like let's hang out, di ba?
1: Yeah.
0: So ayun po.
1: So ganyan ang kagandahan ng ating kababayan. 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And you know, it's very educational. 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
0: Opo, I wanted to join. That was my dream growing up.
1: Yeah. May isang ano doon, foreign. Kasi in-open nila sa mga half.
0: Opo, sino po?
1: So ngayon, nung na-open yun sa half, may question about mga Filipino culture. Katulad nito. Kine-question. Kawawa talaga. Hindi niya alam. Okay. Ang question nun, ano ang national capital city ng Philippines?
0: Manila.
1: Nga nga. walang alam.
0: Really?
1: Kahit yung mga ito, mga national food.
0: Opo.
1: Walang alam. Ano ang national bird ng Pilipinas? 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Di ba? So, yan ang hindi ko gusto mangyari sa atin dito. We still need to. But before we gonna have to carry on, we'll have a quick ads for tonight.
2: 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A big congratulations to Agnes and Alfie for getting it up and running. 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
1: Yes, 40 minutos na ang nakalipas sa oras ng alasays at patuloy kayo dito, nakikinig dito sa ating programa, Kabayan Radio, dito lamang sa Plains Media, Christchurch, New Zealand. At again, we're back sa ating balik aral.
0: Yes.
1: With Barbie.
0: Opo. So, we are running a bit of way out of time po.
1: Mm.
0: And so, we're just gonna skip all the way to the hard level and we're gonna have two questions from the hard level. So, wow. I'm gonna ask Tito Alfie a question and he's gonna ask me one. And we're gonna see. This is kind of like a tiebreaker.
1: Okay. Yeah.
0: Yes. So, I'm gonna ask Tito Alcap,
1: mm-hmm.
0: about the Spanish-American War that happened in the Philippines.
1: Wow.
0: Because we can't forget our roots and our history, and this is an important part of the Filipino history.
1: Mm-hmm.
0: So, Tito Alcap.
1: Yep.
0: Kailan natapos ang Spanish-American War sa Pilipinas?
1: Sabi ko na sa'yo, huwag mo akong tanungin, ang mahirap eh. So, kailan natapos ang
0: Spanish-American War. And now, but you have to keep in mind that the Spanish people ruled the Philippines for like over 300 years. Wait,
1: yep.
0: Mahigit 300 at taon po. So, is it A, 1896?
1: Mm-hmm.
0: Or B, 1898, or C, 1902, or D, 1946. So I'll repeat that again. A, 1896, B, 1898.

ating mga ninuno. So that is how important is our needs, why we need to understand all of this. Okay, ako naman.

0: maybe looking to the help of tech to become more informed about the world around them. And this is Jessie Barry of Merlin again to that.
1: We have minimal demographic information, but we can definitely see the shift to younger audiences. So it's been really fun to see younger folks jump at him.
2: Jessie Barry there. Have we picked up any other birds, Liv, while we've been talking?
0: We have, Chris. We've had a common wood pigeon.
2: They're very common, I'm afraid.
0: They are, as the name suggests.
2: I'm not going to get any points for that. Lovely birds, though, they are. Liv, you've been speaking to a young person who did, in fact, get into birding a little bit more because of these apps.
0: I have, yeah. I spoke to Megan Sostak, who is 26. She's based in San Francisco, California, and she actually makes content about birding.
3: So I was definitely a bird kid. I was very interested in birds.
0: She really thinks that apps like Merlin can really help reduce the barriers to it for young people.
3: I think that overall it's like a fantastic tool that really increases accessibility. It's bringing it to people and bringing it into people's hands who might not have like felt welcome to experience it before.
2: We should say there are lots of birding apps out there. And that's an interesting thing because Merlin has actually inspired other people to create apps as well.
0: Yes, so I spoke to a software engineer called Sam Lewis, who's based in Stockport, just outside of Manchester, and he told me about how he'd kind of started casually using Merlin a few years ago, but it planted the seed for a more gamified bird app that he's created, which is called Lifer.
4: I thought, why not? Why don't I try and make an app that can be Pokemon Go for birds, essentially? A few months ago, I got laid off from my job, and then I just went full in. I was like, right, I'm going to put all my time into this. It just sort of steamrolled from there. I was thinking of new features and getting excited about it, and I was getting a load of users, and all my family and friends were trying it out, and they were using it every day. And most of those, well, 90% of them had never been interested in birds before.
2: Sam Lewis there, who's been building a Pokemon Go for birding, sort of. We had a Shazam for birding, now we've got a Pokemon Go for birding. It's all lots of fun, of course, but the motive behind creating Merlin, I'm sure, is one that many other apps share, is conservation.
0: Yes, it's known as kind of crowd science. Bringing people together to be able to collect this kind of data themselves can then be used to advance conservation efforts around the world, and that's something that Jessie Barry really hopes will continue.
1: I think the ultimate goal for Merlin is to ignite a movement for positive environmental shifts, and birds are just a wonderful vehicle to get people to start to notice what's going on in the outdoors and in the world around us, and start to see the environment through a different light, noticing things that they haven't before. And so we really think those steps can be very small and incremental over time, but just generally, if there's millions of people who are starting to care about birds, we believe that's going to lead to good things for humans and the environment.
2: Jessie Barry there, and well, let's give Merlin one more go. Have we got anything else that's apart from this wren that's been bravely accompanying our interview?
0: I don't think so. I think we walk around.
2: Okay.
0: Personally,
2: so. All right, we'll do that one more time. Well, unfortunately, we didn't identify many more birds, just a couple of magpies and a goldfinch or two. But thanks very much to Liv McMahon for talking me through the birding apps that are taking off. Well, we've reached the end of another Tech Life, but we hope you'll be flocking back to hear us next week. In the meantime, if you want to share your thoughts on this edition or tell us about tech we should be looking at, our email address is techlife@bbc.co.uk. Or you can WhatsApp us on +44 330 1230 320. 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Today's Tech Life was produced by Tom Quinn and presented by me, Chris Valance.

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3: We meet Amy Wallace, co-author of Nobody's Girl, a memoir from Virginia Giuffre, who accused Prince Andrew and the late sex offender Jeffrey Epstein of sexual abuse. The memoir was published 6 months after Giuffre took her own life.
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4: Welcome to NewsHour from the BBC World Service. I'm Sean Lay. The United States agrees to help Saudi Arabia generate nuclear power. Weapons.
5: There will be critics of the current deal, which would leave this latent capability to produce weapon-grade material. That's quite a turn from the United States part.
4: OpenAI says one of its models escaped and stole information from another company. Should we be impressed or worried? After the sacking of Ukraine's top general, as demanded by street protesters, we hear from one of those who organised them. And Tokyo urges men to wear shorts to work in the summer heat, but not everyone approves.
6: Some women describe this experience as leg hair harassment.
4: All that and more after the news.
7: BBC News with Moira Alderson. The sacked Ukrainian commander-in-chief has defended his battlefield record, saying his forces were again on the offensive, having liberated 700 square kilometres of territory from Russian occupation so far this year. General Oleksandr Syrsky's record had been praised by President Zelensky, even as he announced his dismissal on Tuesday. Meanwhile, Ukraine has carried out fresh strikes against logistics hubs belonging to Russia's biggest online retailer, Wildberries. Paul Adams is in Kyiv.
8: After a week of political turmoil in Ukraine caused by the departure of the country's defense minister, followed last night by the head of the military, President Zelensky is keen to emphasize that the fight is still being taken to Russia. In a post on social media, accompanied by a video of raging fires and apocalyptic columns of thick black smoke, the president said two more logistics hubs involved in supplying the Russian army with drone components, navigation and other equipment had been hit, along with yet another oil depot and five ships in the Black Sea and Sea of Azov.
7: The World Health Organization says the number of fatalities from the current Ebola outbreak in the Democratic Republic of Congo and Uganda has now climbed above 1,000. About 2,500 cases have been recorded since the disease was first detected in May. There's currently no vaccine for the virus. French prosecutors say a modelling scout with ties to Jeffrey Epstein has been found dead at his home outside Paris. Danielle Siad had been suspected of trafficking young women to the late convicted sex offender, though he'd denied wrongdoing, Chichi Azundu reports.
9: The 69-year-old French modelling scout was found dead at his home in the town of Colombes in the suburbs of Paris. An investigation has been opened to determine the cause of his death. Syed's name had appeared thousands of times in the US Department of Justice's document release of investigations into Jeffrey Epstein. He was facing allegations of rape in his home country and was also one of several French men accused of aiding Epstein to traffic and abuse women.
7: The United States is expected to announce a landmark deal with Saudi Arabia later today that would help establish a civilian nuclear program in the kingdom. The agreement could lead to the Saudis enriching their own fuel for nuclear reactors. Here's Frank Gardner.
10: Countries around the region are going to be looking very carefully at exactly what the safeguards of this deal are. And it is slightly looser than the 2009 deal that the US has with the UAE to develop its nuclear civil program. Now, in the case of the Saudi-US uranium deal, this is called a black box deal, whereby the US would have quite a lot of control over how far this goes. And that, I think, will allay some concerns that it's not being farmed out to, say, China or to Russia.
7: Frank Gardner reporting, BBC News. The EU's Food Safety Agency has reduced the acceptable level of a chemical found widely in drinking water. The decision follows new evidence that TFA, which forms when some pesticides break down, can have an impact on the hormone thrioxine that regulates the body's metabolism.

0: This is the BBC World Service asking what happens when a law designed to protect children also criminalizes teenagers.
1: India has some of the strictest child sex abuse laws in the world, but it's led to some teenage boys in consensual relationships facing

0: The new safe daily amount is about 3.5 times lower. Extreme heat has gripped Japan, described by officials as a disaster. A record number of people were taken to hospital in Tokyo for suspected heat stroke on Tuesday, while three central cities experienced a kokoshobi, or cruelly hot day. The term was introduced earlier this year to describe when temperatures reach 40 Celsius and to warn people about the dangers. The Apollo Gallery of the Louvre Museum in Paris is reopening to the public today, 9 months after French crown jewels, worth around $100 million, were stolen. Museum officials say jewellery will no longer be displayed there and the ornate room will revert to its original function as a ceremonial gallery, highlighting architecture and paintings. These tourists were among the first to enter as it reopened and shared their view.
1: Well, it's surprising that it happened at all. I was shocked when I heard it happened. I don't know what they did over 9 months. Hopefully they increased security. We'll see when we enter shortly.
2: I mean, I'm just happy now that there's more security. And obviously we need that more security so that everybody could see them.
3: Yeah, no, I think it is good that they have moved it because, I mean, if they put it back in the same place, what's stopping them from coming back and getting it again? So,
0: the American jazz musician Plas Johnson, whose tenor saxophone helped bring alive the famous theme tune for the Pink Panther films, has died at the age of 94. His playing featured in the music for key TV shows, rock and roll hits and other films. And he also supported stars such as Frank Sinatra and Barbara Streisand. That's the latest world news from the BBC.
4: Welcome to NewsHour from the BBC World Service. I'm Sean Lake, talking to you from our studios in London. Coming up later in the programme,

0: tributes to Plas Johnson, the magical saxophonist behind that Pink Panther movie theme from the 1960s. His death has been announced at 94. He recorded his contribution to Henry Mancini's score, and then the remake 40 years later. His career highlights also include backing Frank Sinatra, Barbara Streisand and the Beach Boys. We'll have more on Plas later in this news hour. But we begin with the Middle East. And on Wednesday, Saudi Arabia and the United States are signing a deal which will allow the Saudis to develop a civilian nuclear program. The Wall Street Journal has reported that US companies would construct a uranium enrichment facility for the government in Riyadh. Even as Washington threatens that its wave of attacks against Iran could be extended towards the nuclear sites America tried to destroy last year, it appears willing to see the emergence of another nuclear power in the Middle East. It raises the question why Saudi Arabia, the world's number one exporter of oil, which still has plenty of fossil fuel to exploit, desires a civil nuclear program. Let's talk now to the BBC's international editor, Jeremy Bowen. Jeremy, thanks as ever for being with us on NewsHour. Is this agreement at all surprising?
1: It's been in the works for actually quite a few years, the idea that the Saudis and the Americans would cooperate and the Americans would give them this kind of technology, of course, in return for very large sums of money. But it was meant to be, it was under Joe Biden, it was supposed to be one of the big sweeteners that came, that would come, if the Saudis had normalized relations with the Israelis. And now all that went out of the window after the 7th of October because the Saudis were, you know, they pulled way back from any normalization with the Israelis after that. And they're saying that there has to be progress, concrete progress towards a Palestinian state before they'd even contemplate that. Their own people are very, very against it. But Donald Trump separated it from that process of normalization and went ahead with the negotiations. It isn't clear why he thinks it's such a brilliant idea. There will be some very large contracts for American large companies. That's something that he tends to like. I think there's a sense as well in which they need to do something to repair relations with the Saudis. The Saudis are not at all happy that they have been in the firing line along with their Gulf neighbors and the other members of the Gulf Cooperation Council in the Iran war, which of course started after the Americans and the Israelis had attacked Iran.

0: And it's something, so they are looking potentially elsewhere. The Saudis might have, say, gone to the Chinese. That's something the Americans would absolutely have hated and not countenance. So they have done this deal. But the concern about it that people have raised, not least the Israelis, is that it gives the Saudis, it seems anyway, the reporting is it gives the Saudis the capacity to enrich uranium, which is the issue which has made people so concerned about Iran's nuclear program, because the highly enriched uranium can be used to make a nuclear weapon.
1: President Trump clearly sees a difference between Saudi Arabia and Iran. One country trusts the other, he does not. But I wonder how it's going to go down with some of those other Gulf countries you mentioned, where the US has, for example, restricted their ability to enrich uranium. I'm thinking of the UAE.
0: Yeah, the UAE did a deal with the Americans ages ago, about 15 years ago, in fact. But in that deal, there was a no enrichment clause, and there isn't one with the Saudis. There have been some divisions lately between the Saudis and the Emiratis. They've responded in different ways to the war. The Emiratis have very much doubled down on their relationship, security relationship especially, with the Israelis, because they had already normalized relations. The Saudis are rather different. I'm sure they won't like it. And also, there are legitimate questions to be raised about the possibility of proliferation. Maybe not now, but sometime in the future. Of course, these things, these plants will take many years to get up and running. But once you share the knowledge is shared. I mean, that's one thing they say about Iran. The fact is that however much they bomb their nuclear sites, however many nuclear scientists they kill, you cannot wipe the knowledge of how to do this stuff once they've worked out how to do it.
1: You mentioned Israel. Has there yet been any official reaction to this?
0: Not that I've seen in the last hour or two, but I've been doing a few other BBC-style reporting things. But I think we can say, because the Israelis are always concerned about anything that would give Arab countries any kind of edge over them. There has been for many years an agreement with the Americans that they will also that the Americans will always give more the more powerful technologies to the Israelis, and at a time when there are really serious fractures in the Washington-Israel relationship, I think that's something they will be concerned about.
1: And just one brief last thought: is there a sense that in some ways America is sort of outsourcing its security role in the Middle East, perhaps trying to beef up an ally so it has to do less?
0: I think there's concern that the Americans are absolutely all over the place in terms of what they want. And the, you know, Trump has now said that they're going to hit one bridge or one power plant for every attack on the ship in the Strait of Hormuz. He said that on social media. Will they do it? Will they not do it? The thing is, the Americans are no longer predictable.
1: Right.
0: And that's something which is highly destabilising.
1: Jeremy Bowen, our international editor, thank you very much. Well, the world's nuclear nations are subject to inspection by the International Atomic Energy Agency, the IAEA. It's an organisation you'll hear referred to in our next interview. Pavel Podvig is director of the Russian Nuclear Forces Project. He's based in Geneva, Switzerland. I asked him first how this US-Saudi deal fitted into the existing international architecture, notably the Nuclear Non-Proliferation Treaty, the NPT.
2: Saudi Arabia is party to the Nuclear Non-Proliferation Treaty, and as any party to the treaty, it has the right to develop its own nuclear technologies, build nuclear facilities, and have nuclear materials, as long as all the materials are in peaceful use. That's the condition that is set by the Non-Proliferation Treaty.
1: So how does this agreement with the United States, how does that fit in?
2: This is the standard agreement that the United States signs with various countries. That is a requirement of the U.S. Domestic law. And it specifies conditions, what the country can or cannot do regarding the materials or technologies that it may receive from the United States. And it can also set other conditions, for example, restrict certain activities in the country, as was done, for example, with the United Arab Emirates, where this kind of agreement included the provision that the UAE would not be developing its own

0: enrichment or reprocessing technologies and build facilities. But it's largely up to the United States what to include in that agreement. Again, there are some domestic requirements, and it's also up to the partner to accept that agreement and accept the possibility of working with the United States or not to accept it.
1: Right. On the example of the UAE, are the Americans imposing the same restrictions on Saudi Arabia?
0: No, they are not. And in fact, the agreement appears to be rather permissive in that it does not require, for example, Saudi Arabia to sign what is known as additional protocol to the IAEA agreement on safeguards. And that additional protocol would give the agency the right to fairly intrusive rights to inspect the nuclear program to make sure that all material that is in the state is in peaceful use. So the agreement doesn't do that, doesn't require that, although a lower kind of a basic IAEA safeguards will be in place. It's not something that the United States could waive. And also the agreement does not apparently limit in any way the development of enrichment or processing technologies or facilities in Saudi Arabia.
1: Right. And we need to be clear about this. If you can enrich to the level required to power a nuclear reactor for energy purposes, there's nothing to stop you, in theory, being able to enrich to the much higher level that would allow you, if you wanted to build a nuclear weapon.
0: Yes, the same technology and the same facilities, for the most part, can be used to produce so-called low-enriched uranium that is used for in nuclear power reactors. And the same facilities can be used to enrich uranium to higher levels, all the way up to what is known as weapon-grade uranium, probably more than 90%, although there is no strict line there. But at the same time, if the facility is under IAEA safeguards, then the agency will see that you are doing, yes. And apparently there is some time to respond.
1: President Trump, when he was objecting to the nuclear deal, the JCPOA, that was done between the Obama administration, a number of European countries, and Iran, argued that once you concede the ability to enrich uranium, there's nothing to stop you going to a nuclear weapons potential. And that was one of the reasons he didn't like the JCPOA. Are you at all surprised that the Americans have decided that isn't a reason to prevent Saudi Arabia from being able to enrich?
0: I am surprised. And in fact, the JCPOA, the agreement with Iran, was even more stringent than the additional protocol. There were additional requirements there. And still, there were people who were arguing that that's not enough. So you can imagine that there will be critics of the current deal, which, again, would leave this latent capability to produce weapon-grade material. And yes, that's quite a turn from the United States part.
1: Is this in the end a political judgment that, unlike Iran, Saudi Arabia is a trusted ally to Washington, and therefore they don't see a potential problem with Saudi Arabia because they think they can trust them in the way they don't think they can trust the Iranians?
0: Well, there is that too, but at the same time, there is also the political calculation that giving Saudi Arabia this kind of a latent capability that is similar to that that existed in Iran and may still exist there is kind of a balancing act in a way. So it is a political gesture that, it does signal that the United States trusts Saudi Arabia, but it also signals that it wants Saudi Arabia to be on its side. So it's it is definitely a political calculation.
1: That's Pavel Podvig talking to me from Geneva. Coming up, Austria has opened a police station in the house where Adolf Hitler was born to prevent it from becoming a site of neo-Nazi pilgrimage. But some say the choice is not appropriate.
2: In every political system, the police have to maintain law and order. In

0: A functioning democracy, this is not a problem. Police are needed. But in a repressive society, more so in a dictatorship, the police can easily become a means of violent repression, I would say. Hitler's Nazi regime is a good example.
1: More of that interview later. Our headlines this hour: the Ukrainian military commander sacked by President Zelensky has been defending his record on the battlefield. The number of people killed in the Ebola outbreak in Central Africa has now reached 1,000. And French prosecutors say a model scout with close links to Jeffrey Epstein has been found dead. You're listening to NewsHour with me, Sean Lay. The US artificial research organisation OpenAI says AI models broke out of what was supposed to be a sealed testing environment and hacked into Hugging Face, a US company in the same field. The AI models then, in effect, stole the answers to a test they were due to be graded on. Is this a development we should be worried about, or a clever bit of PR by OpenAI, which demonstrates how sophisticated its AI tools have become? Well, Dr. Henry Shevlin is a philosopher and AI ethicist at the University of Cambridge in the UK. He also works for Google DeepMind, but he spoke to NewsHour in a personal capacity. I asked him first what we should make of the news.
2: Most simply, it's a demonstration of how fast these models are improving, including in quite sensitive domains like cyber warfare or cyber attacks. The reason they do these kinds of tests is because when models are released these days, if they fall into the wrong hands or they're used by bad actors, they can hack into people's computers, conduct large-scale cyber attacks, potentially being used even by foreign governments or organised crime. So it's important to know what these models can do and what they can't do. And that's why we've got great institutions in the UK, like the AI Security Institute, which are world leaders at doing this. But companies also have to do it internally. And the fact that this model has more or less spontaneously taken its instructions so far, even going so far as to try and escape the sandbox it was locked in, I think that shows just how much these models have improved and how capable they now are.
1: Is it also a way of OpenAI demonstrating to the public that actually this has happened, but the point is, look at how capable our AI models are, look at how sophisticated they've become?
2: Yes, there is definitely an element of positive PR here as well. I think it would be unfair to say this is the only reason that OpenAI would be disclosing something like this. It is important for models to share when there are new dangerous or potentially risky capabilities that emerge. But I'm sure there is an element of braggadocio in mentioning, by the way, our model is so powerful that it was able to escape its sandbox environment.
1: The unease it will cause in some people listening, and I'm sure even some people in the field, is that this happened in the way it did happen. That if you have a model that effectively is in a, if you like, a black box, we don't quite know what's going on in that black box. And therefore, how can we be confident about the consequences of these developments?
2: Two things I'd just quickly clarify. So,
1: please.
2: On the one hand, we are actually getting a lot better at understanding, sort of reading the minds, sort of in scare quotes, of what AI systems are thinking or what they're doing. We've made a lot of progress there in the last few years. Now, this particular environment was supposed to be a closed environment. In short, the AI system wasn't supposed to have access to the internet, etc. A very basic system for installing programs. And what's scary about this case is that it was able to escape, basically. So if you can imagine the student locked in the room doing the exam, they picked the lock and were able to break into the teacher's office and steal the exam notes. Now, that is striking and quite dramatic. It's happened, I think, only twice before, according to sort of cybersecurity history. But the one thing I would emphasize is that in this case, the model was basically doing what it was told to. The model was told to complete these cyber attack exercises, and it just got a little bit more creative than the examiners were expecting.
1: Yes, I mean, they apparently said its instructions were to do what it could do by any means necessary. And I wonder if that, you're an ethicist, that raises a concern about the programming that is given.
2: Absolutely, yeah. I think this is a very legitimate criticism. So the case for these kinds of sort of no safeguard testing is, well, the bad actors out there, the cyber criminals, they're not going to use safeguards. So if you want to do a realistic simulation of what it might be like for someone to misuse this software, if you impose too many safeguards or restrictions, you're not getting a realistic test. That said, in this case, the system did actually end up interfering with the code of another company, in this case, Hugging Face, right? So there was

0: splashback on a third party in this case that was not ideal and maybe doesn't make for a fully ethical environment. So that is a proper legitimate criticism of this kind of extreme testing.
1: That's Dr. Henry Shevlin at the University of Cambridge. Now, if you've ever wondered what noises chimpanzees make before they eat, here they come. Sounds as if they can barely contain themselves. A new study involving chimps, which have a reputation for being aggressive, and bonobos, which are more peaceable, both use touch to reassure each other before stressful events. That's what the research found. Stressful events like eating food can provoke fights. And touch is not limited to apes. Humans, too, use it to create trust in similar ways. Let's talk to Professor Zanna Clay, primatologist in the psychology department at Durham University in the UK, the senior author of this particular study. Professor Clay, welcome to NewsHour. Could you tell us, first of all, how the study worked?
2: Hi, thank you. Yes, we were interested in the role that friendly social contact plays in managing peacefulness and promoting cooperation and tolerance in our closest relatives. So we did that by doing a controlled feeding experiment where we had groups of bonobos and chimpanzees living in sanctuaries in Africa, where they were expecting food to arrive. And what we did was we controlled the amount of food that they would all get by throwing it into a bamboo half pipe, throwing that half pipe with peanuts in into the enclosure. But 5 minutes before they got the food, we rang an alarm bell. So they knew the food was coming, but it hadn't yet arrived. So we had a very specific time period to look at how they were going to cope with that stressful anticipation and what kind of behaviours they did and then what the outcome was going to be.
1: And was it what you had expected or was it surprising in any way?
2: Well, both. We'd observed these kind of behaviours in the wild. I spent a long time observing wild great apes. And before feeding time, before someone discovers an exciting feeding tree, a fruiting tree, you get a lot of really excitement behaviour, not just aggression, but you get a lot of touching, stroking, embracing, even kissing. But no one had done it in this controlled way before. Right. And we hadn't compared it with the species. And what we were surprised by was how similar these two different species are, despite having very different kind of social tendencies. And also we were surprised at how skilled the chimpanzees were in particular. Chimpanzees are known to be aggressive, but actually we showed that chimpanzees have a really special repertoire of behaviours that help them manage conflicts before they happen.
1: I'm intrigued when you said a little earlier in the interview that this is one of our closest kind of evolutionary cousins. Do we also, as humans, exhibit this kind of behaviour? Behaviour you see as reassuring rather than just arbitrary?
2: Oh, absolutely. We see it all the time in day-to-day life. You see it on TV before stressful events, for example. Let's take the World Cup. Mm. Look at the spectators during a match. There's a lot of touching behaviour going on.
1: But I bet they weren't even aware of it half the time.
2: Well, exactly. Look at the football players on the just before the huddle before the match starts, or even at that penalty kick. You'll see a lot of touching, a lot of reassurance, a lot of hugging, embracing, patting on the back. It may not all resemble the same kinds of behaviours we see in apes, but a lot of it overlaps surprisingly to a large degree. And you might see it at home when you're about to have a stressful event. You might touch your partner's hand. All sorts of forms of reassurance we see at every level.
1: You might be warning them that there could be trouble ahead. Professor Zanna Clay, primatologist in the psychology department at Durham University. That's in England, in the UK. Thank you very much for talking to us about that fascinating study. I am going to be watching my colleagues a lot more closely after that. This is NewsHour from the BBC World Service. We're back in just over a minute's time. Do please stay with us.

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1: The chemical element silicon is at the heart of some of the most useful and beautiful objects on the planet.

0: It's one of the most abundant elements in the Earth's crust and a building block of the universe. More recently, silicon has become the foundation of modern electronics, and we now live in what's called the Silicon Age.
1: It's the moment when the world transformed.
0: My guests will be telling us why silicon is a semiconductor, if there could be silicon-based life somewhere in space, and what a type of algae can tell us about the last ice age.
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3: Coming up on NewsHour in the next 30 minutes, Japanese men are encouraged to wear shorts in the heat. So why are women in office still in tights? President Zelensky bows to public pressure and sacks Ukraine's top general. And the row over Hitler's birthplace transformed into a police station. All that and more coming up after a summary of the news.
4: BBC News with Moira Alderson. The young new commander-in-chief of Ukraine's armed forces says he's been tasked with introducing new technological innovations. Mykhailo Drapaty has replaced the veteran general Oleksandr Syrsky, who was sacked after a spat with a popular former defence minister responsible for Ukraine's transition towards drone warfare. The number of dead in the Ebola outbreak in Central Africa has crossed 1,000. There's currently no vaccine for the virus, although several are in development. President Trump has threatened to bomb an Iranian bridge or power plant for every time Iran shoots at a ship in the Strait of Hormuz. Mr. Trump said targets would include those in or around the capital, Tehran. The United States is expected to announce a landmark deal later that would help establish a civilian nuclear program in Saudi Arabia. The move is opposed by some US lawmakers and Israel. An investigation is underway in France after a modelling scout with close ties to the late sex offender Jeffrey Epstein was found dead at his home outside Paris. Danielle Sayed had been investigated on suspicion of trafficking young women to Epstein. Central Japan is in the grip of an extreme and deadly heat wave. Several cities have crossed the 40 Celsius mark, with nighttime lows barely fallen below 30 Celsius. Thousands of people have been admitted to hospital with suspected heat stroke. Several have died. The European Union's Food Safety Agency has reduced the acceptable level of a chemical found widely in drinking water. There's new evidence that TFA can have an impact on a hormone that regulates the body's metabolism. The French Environment Minister Monique Barbu is staying in post after President Macron refused to accept her resignation. She had said she was stepping down after lawmakers voted to lift a ban on two pesticides that harm bees. BBC News.
3: Welcome back to NewsHour. It's swelteringly hot in Tokyo this summer, with temperatures tipping over 40 degrees Celsius in the Japanese capital. The authorities there are encouraging men to ditch the country's rather formal dress code, substituting shorts for a suit. But there's resistance, particularly from women. The BBC's Tokyo correspondent Kurumi Mori has more details.
5: Tokyo Governor Yuriko Koike first introduced this initiative in April. She's calling it Tokyo Cool Biz. She's hoping to expand on her signature cool down initiative, which she's now been doing almost every year. It's become this widely recognized kind of annual summer tradition. It's a way to get people, especially men, to dress down in the summer so that they can stay cool. We know that heat waves are getting worse every year, and the Japanese work culture is so that you expect them to be wearing, you know, long sleeve shirts, jackets and long pants.
3: How noticeable is it when you travel around on the subway at this time of year that people are actually doing this, that the guys you might normally see in suits are going to work in, you know, short sleeves or T-shirts and shorts?
5: I have seen a shift in men maybe going away from, you know, long sleeve button down shirts to maybe like a short sleeve button down shirt or polos. But the shorts thing is kind of what's new. We'll see how it goes. Many companies, though, are becoming more open to the idea than in the past.
3: I was wondering what the sort of corporate response has been. Are companies encouraging this, or is there a certain degree of reticence, particularly if you work in maybe a more traditional office environment?
5: Yeah, you know, I think it's a bit too early to tell. I think everyone's kind of just looking around and seeing who's doing that,

0: who's wearing shorts to the office, perhaps. But we do know that, you know, sectors that are more casual, like tech and maybe startups, we've seen, you know, men come in shorts in the summers, and it hasn't really been a big deal, similar to other major cities. But I think that when we're the traditional companies, we require, you know, a governor, for example, or initiative like this for people to start thinking that it's okay to dress down a bit in the summer.
1: What about women working in those environments in the office? I mean, traditionally, they've been encouraged, haven't they, to wear skirts and tights. Are they being liberated too?
0: Well, that's where there's a double standard here, because while men are being encouraged to wear shorts for comfort during this hot weather, some women are saying that they're still facing the expectations to wear more formal clothing, and that does include tights.
1: Some women have said they're uncomfortable with their male colleagues in shorts. Why?
0: Yeah, some women describe this experience as leg hair harassment. They coined the term online, sunit hara, which is really the discomfort from seeing colleagues' leg hair. But a June survey that we found said that 53.5% of people opposed wearing shorts to work. Another 46.5% supported it. So, I mean, it seems quite split between those who are for it and those who are against wearing shorts to work.
1: That's Kurumi Mori in Tokyo. And in the spirit of full disclosure, I conducted that interview wearing shorts. You're listening to NewsHour from the BBC. I'm Sean Lay. On Tuesday's NewsHour, we updated you on the week-long protests against President Zelensky's sacking of his defence minister. Late night, he bowed to the pressure and dismissed Oleksandr Syrsky, whose poor relationship with the then defence minister, Mikhailo Fedorov, had precipitated Fedorov's sacking a week ago. General Syrsky departed today with a statement arguing that under his military leadership, Ukraine had liberated a significant amount of territory from Russian control. Well, Dmytro Kosiatynsky is one of the main organisers of the protests. He's the founder of a cybersecurity firm called RansomLeak and a veteran of the Ukrainian army. And I asked him why he'd become involved in organising these protests.
2: The main issue is it's actually the same issue as it was last year, because I also organised last year protests for NABU and SAPO.
1: This was over the anti-corruption agencies.
2: Yeah, exactly. And similar to last year, the main issue was a lack of communication from the office of the president. It was completely unclear why the government is getting removed and why the president is removing one of the most important ministers of this government, who is Mr. Fedorov, because Mr. Fedorov came to the ministry around a year ago and he already started lots of useful reforms, and he's trying to cut corruption flows in the ministry. And it looked like lots of people in the ministry got upset because of this, you know. Also, it's a very huge issue in terms of the management of the state, because we are getting our government changed quite often recently.
1: And yes,
2: it results in effect that it's not possible to proceed with strategic reforms when you as a government know that you will be removed in half of a year or in a year.
1: Just on a kind of factual basis, do you know Mr. Fedorov? Have you had any dealings with him?
2: No, I haven't met him, never.
1: Right, because obviously you work in the tech field, don't you? I think you founded a company, is it RansomLeak? And also you're a military veteran yourself. So I wondered if any of that played into your decision to try and organise protests on this particular issue.
2: As a war veteran, I know how important are technologies in the modern war. And I know that Mr. Fedorov is, one of those people who advocated for missile strikes, and he's one of the reasons that we are now able to destroy Russian logistics, and this is extremely important. For the last half a year, we managed to almost get a initiative on the field back, and it looks now like we are actually winning this war, because Russian logistics is on the bridge of collapse, in my opinion.
1: Do you think the president has been weakened by this last week?
2: No, he is not weakened. In fact, these protests and last year protests, they actually show how strong

0: is Ukrainian democracy. And in my opinion, this actually shows that Ukraine still follows European values, and that our democracy is maybe even stronger than lots of democracies of the old Europe, because some other country would be in a state of full-scale invasion and existential crisis, then they would not be able to protest this weekend. Both the president and Ukraine in general can become much stronger after the demands of the protests are achieved, because you know we will have a new commander-in-chief. I hope that we'll have Fedorov as a young reformator back in the ministry, and this team of young individuals who are, you know, keen to proceed with their reforms, they will make both the president and the country stronger. And
1: yeah. Just to be clear then, although he hasn't offered him the job yet, and I think Mr. Fedorov has turned down another job he was offered by the president, you're hoping that sooner rather than later, President Zelensky will reappoint Mykhailo Fedorov to the defense minister's job?
0: I really hope so. I hope that he will be reappointed. But if not reappointed into Minister of Defense, then Fedorov has to get some position, like real position, where he will be able to really perform his reforms.
1: That's Dmytro Kosiatynski talking to me a little earlier. So what does this mean both for the authority of the president and for the conduct of the war? Let's talk to Yuri Sack, a former advisor to a previous defence minister. Mr. Sack, welcome as ever to NewsHour. Do you think the president made the right decision by dismissing General Sersky?
2: I think on balance, if we look back at where we were as a country 5 days ago and where we are now, I think we have gone through this crisis in a very civilized manner. We have seen people protest because people were unhappy with the decision. And I think what we have seen is proof that Ukraine is a strong democracy, which even at times of an existential war for our survival, we are still capable of, you know, of having an accountable leadership that listens to the people. And yes, everybody can make mistakes, but look what you do afterwards. And I think the recent decision to dismiss Mr. Sersky, who has written his name into the military history of Ukraine and the world already anyway, and we are thankful to him as a nation for what he has achieved. But at this stage of the war, it would, of course, make more sense to appoint people like General Trapati, because that will result in faster integration of technology into the Ukrainian army and will enable many reforms that are so necessary at this stage.
1: Right. You mentioned his successor, Mykhailo Trapati. He was actually among those criticising last week's removal of the defence minister. I just wondered how you think his approach to military strategy is likely to differ from General Sersky's.
2: President Zelensky made it very clear that, you know, the priority areas on which General Trapati will have to focus will be protecting Ukrainian skies, will be reforming the recruitment and mobilization system, and of course carrying on the reforms of the court systems of the Ukrainian armed forces. And I think what will happen is probably the objectives of Ukraine's armed forces will remain the same. We need to, you know, protect our land, expel our enemy, and protect our skies. And we need to bring war home to the Russians through our deep strike campaigns. All that will continue. But at the same time, I think the pace at which the reforms will be implemented will be faster. The military command will be more receptive to new ideas. And I will repeat, at this stage of the war, it's a very justified and necessary move by the president.
1: Is there a sense, or has there been a sense, that because General Sersky is of the generation that trained in the Soviet approach to warfare, that it was harder for him to outmaneuver Russian generals who had been trained in exactly the same way?
2: I wouldn't say that General Sersky was outmaneuvered by the Russian generals, because, look, it was under General Sersky's command that Kyiv was liberated, that Kharkiv was liberated, sure, that the Kursk operation was carried out to the surprise of the whole world. So I don't think that statement is accurate and true to the reality.
1: Right. The question then is, what will change as a result of changing the personnel?
2: I will repeat, the pace of the reforms will change, the agility of the armed forces. You know, General Drapati at the moment is somebody, is a battle-proven, battle-hardened general who is respected by the soldiers, he's respected by his peers in the army, other generals.

0: He's respected by the people. He's on good terms with the, you know, revolutionary people like Mr. Fedorov, who was just dismissed. Mm. So I think overall we'll see faster reforms implemented, and that will be good.
1: Are you then disappointed that Mr. Fedorov has apparently turned down the presidential offers thus far? And he appears to be holding out to go back to being defence minister. Isn't that sort of a bit of showboating when in the end it's up to the president?
0: Mr. Fedorov is, and he's proven this, you know, through his track record, he's somebody who's focused on achieving results, and he's an action-driven political manager. So I think at the moment it's too early to say, you know, whether he's disappointed or, you know, we have no understanding at the moment why he turned down these proposals. But I'm sure that he will remain as part of the Ukraine team and he will continue to implement his revolutionary ideas for the benefit of the Ukrainian army.
1: Yuri Sak, advisor to former Ukrainian defense minister, thank you very much.

0: It's one of those themes, isn't it? The American jazz musician Plas Johnson, whose tenor saxophone helped bring alive that famous music for the Pink Panther films back in the 1960s, has died at the age of 94. We can talk to another distinguished saxophonist, Snake Davis, who's a British-based musician and an admirer of Plas Johnson. Snake, thanks very much for being with us. Tell us a little more about the man.
1: Yeah, so Plas Johnson, it's a sad loss, but it's great that he got his full four score and more years in. Not so many do, but American musician, tenor sax primarily, although he played other reeds as well, and primarily existed as a session player. And you know, we all know and love the Pink Panther. It's absolutely wonderful. Not only is the instrument perfectly suited to the theme, but also his sound and his expression just makes it. It's iconic. But, you know, the list of the people that he played for, one of my other favorites is the Twisting the Night Away, Sam Cooke. But then he played on Marvin Gaye's Let's Get It On. He played with Rita Coolidge, Rod Stewart, Barbra Streisand, Frank Sinatra. Film themes for Lalo Schifrin. He had an unbelievable career as a sideman and a session man.
0: Yeah, I suppose, I mean, a lot of people who watch television in the United States would remember him for I think, 15 years on the Merv Griffith Show as the leader of the house band, as it were. But in lots of ways, it's the stuff he did away from the cameras and where he was really part of a bigger musical operation that actually had the most impact, didn't it?
1: Yeah, there was that whole team of session players called the Wrecking Crew, which was responsible for so many hit records. And he had that perfect combination of skills and attributes to make those records sound, you know, 10 times better. He had the beautiful, emotional, singing, expressive sound and the creative ability to come up with beautiful, beautiful lines to make those solos off the cuff in the recording studio.
0: Yeah, I mean, he did the original Pink Panther theme for Henry Mancini, of course, the composer, the Peter Sellers version, as it were. And then he came back 40 years later and re-recorded it slightly differently for the film remake that starred Steve Martin. I mean, he became, for a lot of people, the go-to saxophonist, didn't he?
1: Exactly, yes. And until I looked him up these last few days and looked over his life, I think, but it's often the case with session men, they're hidden, they're in the shadows behind the scenes, but it's unbelievable the list of records that he played on and film scores and things. Yeah, what a difference he made to our musical lives.
0: He certainly did. Snake, thanks very much for being with us. Snake Davis there. Apparently he was playing in his retirement home just before he died for the other residents. Here's Plas Johnson again.

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1: We all need to be speaking up about it, not just the survivors. And we put so much burden

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1: In an hour, it's World Business Express.
2: A new 25% US tariff on imports from Brazil has come into force today, and more tariff announcements are expected from Donald Trump in the coming days as he tries to reshape trade policy ahead of a key deadline this Friday.
1: And at BBC.com, The Conversation meets two women trying to create more public statues of women.
3: I make sculptures of women from time to time because I'm a woman and I want to show my experience of wearing traditional clothing.
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4: A reminder of our top story on NewsHour. US media reports say the Trump administration has reached a broad nuclear agreement with Saudi Arabia, with an announcement expected soon. The deal could lead to the Saudis enriching their own fuel for nuclear reactors. Our international editor Jeremy Bowen told me why.
5: They need to do something to repair relations with the Saudis. The Saudis are not at all happy that they have been in the firing line, along with their Gulf neighbours and the other members of the Gulf Cooperation Council, in the Iran war. They are looking potentially elsewhere. The Saudis might have, say, gone to the Chinese. That's something the Americans would absolutely have hated and not countenance. So they have done this deal.
4: One headline this hour, the Ukrainian military commander sacked by President Zelensky has been defending his record on the battlefield. I'm Sean Lay and this is NewsHour, coming to you live from the BBC studios in London. The address of the house was Salzburger Vorstadt 15 in the town of Braunau am Inn in Austria, not far from the German border. It was there on the 20th of April 1889 that Adolf Hitler was born. Later on Wednesday, it will be inaugurated as a police station. After renting the three-storey building for decades, the Austrian government seized it and has spent around $24 million refurbishing it. The authorities have always feared it would become a shrine for neo-Nazis. Outside, a memorial stone reads, "For peace, freedom and democracy. Never again fascism. Millions of dead. Warn." Austrian author Ludwig Leier, a member of the Mauthausen Committee of Austria, which represents victims of the Holocaust, is unhappy with this plan. He's been telling me why. But first, he described Hitler's birthplace and how the building has changed since the government took hold of it.
6: It has changed its facade. That is the main thing, because the Austrian Ministry of the Interior thought it would be a good idea to change the facade of Hitler's birthplace in order to avoid the symbolic quality of the house. When the state, the Ministry of the Interior, decided to buy the building, they had the idea of implementing a police station in the building.
4: You're not comfortable with this idea. Why not?
6: Well, in every political system, the police have to maintain law and order. In a functioning democracy, this is not a problem. Police are needed. But in a repressive society, more so in a dictatorship, the police can easily become a means of violent repression, I would say. Hitler's Nazi regime is a good example.
4: But why should that matter now when we're talking about a modern Austria, a very solidly democratic country?
6: Well, solid or not, that's the question. According to the polls, for instance, these days, the Austrian Freedom Party, which is a populist right-wing party founded by Nazis in the 50s, they can expect a support of nearly 40% of the votes these days in the next election.
4: Has there been an issue in recent years of people coming to visit it as a sort of a shrine to Hitler or the Nazis?
6: That was the case, or that is the case every now and then. It's not too frequent, but we have to face the fact that Hitler himself, in his book Mein Kampf, My Struggle in English, in 1925, confessed that fate decreed his birth in Braunau on the borderline of the two German countries that must be reunified by the younger generation and so on. Neither the new facade nor the police station will help to get rid of the irrational symbolic quality of Braunau.
4: There were suggestions that it might be torn down at one point. Do you have an alternative idea of what the building might be used for that could be something more positive?
6: There were very many interesting proposals for the use of the building. I give you one example, a so-called House of Resp-

responsibility where young people from all over the world could meet and discuss concepts, develop international projects of mutual understanding of humanity, democracy. Concepts like

0: data centers in the region.
1: This whole area used to be forest land and plantations, but now, as far as the eye can see, it's data centers that are fully operational or ones that are being constructed. And standing here, you really get a sense that the future of the digital economy is being built here in Asia.
2: Princeton Digital Group says the region is well placed to help meet growing global demand for AI.
3: The large part of the Gen AI, what is called as a large language model, those training models are being done in the US. That's where the primary home for a lot of these tech AI companies are. But what we've seen over the last couple of years is these models have to get refined for the local usage in different markets. So that's driving a significant demand for large language model, Gen AI, to be trained in these countries, and also with local content, local languages. So that is really what's driving. We are seeing that use case come to Asia.
1: Data centers use a huge amount of electricity as well. How do you manage those types of constraints?
3: If you look at Malaysia as a country, is power surplus. The parts of India, for example, western part of India, there's a very high availability of green power. So we've been pretty pleasantly surprised in this market. So if we look at Melbourne, if you look at Sydney, Johor, Mumbai, Chennai in India, Hyderabad, which is another big city in India. So these are big data center clusters, more and more in Japan now, with the resurgence of nuclear power in Japan. We are seeing a significant support for data centers in Japan as well.
0: Rangu Salgame from the Princeton Digital Group. Now, if you're thinking of going on vacation to Japan, then now might be the time to go, because the Japanese currency, the yen, has just fallen to a 40-year low against the dollar. There are now around 163 yen to the dollar, and it's weaker against other currencies too, all of which makes Japan relatively cheap, although it could, of course, spell problems for the domestic economy. And staying in Japan, it's hot in Tokyo at the moment, with temperatures regularly hitting 40 degrees Celsius. And this is a country known for its formal dress code. Men typically wear suits and ties to the office. But because of the heat, the government's encouraging them to wear shorts. It hasn't gone down well with everyone, as our Tokyo correspondent Kurumi Mori reports.
4: Tokyo is so hot, and we got the humidity. And so it's just the way for the governor to do everything she can to make sure that people are not endangering their lives. Some commentators are saying, you know, it's better because you're relaxing the rules. It's more comfortable to wear shorts in the office. But others are saying it's kind of unfair to women since they're still expected to wear tights, if you could see a little bit of the leg. And so a few of the women are describing this experience as leg hair harassment, a term coined as tsunehara online, referring to the discomfort of being forced to kind of see male colleagues' leg hair at the office.
0: Tokyo correspondent Kurumi Mori. No leg hair harassment from me today. It's a comfortable temperature in the BBC studio, and my legs are fully covered up. That's it from World Business Express. I'm Gideon Long. My producer was Barbara George. Thanks very much for listening.

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1: They call it One Hour of Peace. Israeli volunteers are driving sick Palestinians from the occupied West Bank to hospitals in Israel. We'll meet the people brought together by these journeys in the shadow of war.
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2: We're in front of a live audience in Kenya, asking an architect, urban planner, electric bike entrepreneur, and a plastic waste innovator how we can make cities that work better for everyone.
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3: Welcome to Outside Source with me, James Reynolds, live from the floor of the BBC's newsroom in central London. In recent months, our journalists covering health news and our news bureau in Nairobi have been tracking closely the outbreak of Ebola in the Democratic Republic of Congo. We've been in regular contact with these teams as case numbers have risen. Well, the World Health Organization...

0: reached 1,000. We will get an update from our correspondent in the region. We'll also hear from three aid workers who are on the ground in Bunia, in the northeast of the country, where the current outbreak began in the DRC. Those workers have been working to build trust with those who live in the area and who are afraid of the impact of the disease. The latest outbreak is caused by the Bundibugyo species of Ebola, for which there is no current vaccine. We'll bring you all the very latest here on Outside Source.
1: BBC News with David Harper. American lawmakers and Israeli officials have expressed concern over a landmark nuclear deal between the US and Saudi Arabia that's expected to be announced today. The agreement would see Washington help Riyadh establish a civilian nuclear program that could lead to the Saudis enriching their own fuel for nuclear reactors. Our international editor Jeremy Bowen says a deal of this nature has been in the works for a number of years.
2: Under Joe Biden, it was supposed to be one of the big sweeteners that would come if the Saudis had normalized relations with the Israelis. And now all that went out of the window after the 7th of October. The Saudis, they're saying that there has to be progress, concrete progress towards a Palestinian state before they'd even contemplate that. But Donald Trump separated it from that process of normalization and went ahead with the negotiations.
1: Supporters of Venezuela's ousted president, Nicolas Maduro, have begun gathering outside the New York court, where he's due to appear within hours. The hearing could confirm a trial date in June next year on drug trafficking, narco-terrorism and firearms charges, which Mr. Maduro denies. The former leader and his wife, Celia Flores, have been held in jail in New York since U.S. forces snatched them from their compound in Caracas in January. Venezuela is now led by Maduro's former vice president, Delcy Rodriguez. The EU's Food Safety Agency has reduced the acceptable level of a chemical found widely in drinking water. The decision follows new evidence about the effects of trifluoroacetic acid, or TFA. Here's our Global Affairs reporter, Joanna Keane.
3: TFA is known as a forever chemical because of the amount of time it takes to break down. It comes from substances including pesticides and ends up in groundwater, soil and food crops. New studies have found it can change levels of thyroxin, the hormone that regulates the body's metabolism. The research has prompted the EFSA to reduce the safe daily amount to a level 3.5 times lower than the previous one. EU member states are expected to take the decision into account as they continue to monitor chemicals in drinking water.
1: Ukraine's new commander-in-chief says he's been tasked with planning new operations inside Russia and boosting the armed forces' capabilities. General Mykhailo Drapaty replaces Oleksandr Sirsky, whose old school of combat came into conflict with the former defense minister's espousal of drone and robotic warfare. In Russia, the Kremlin spokesperson Dmitry Peskov mocked the changes at the top of Ukraine's defense ministry and armed forces.
4: I don't think it will lead to any changes on the front line. The dynamics are well known. The Russian armed forces are continuing offensive actions right along the front line. As for all these upheavals, they're affecting the Kiev regime. It's trembling from within. That can be seen with the naked eye.
1: World News from the BBC. The UN's cultural body UNESCO has added the southern Lebanese city of Tyre to its list of threatened World Heritage Sites. The ancient Phoenician settlement is on UNESCO's heritage list in recognition of its many archaeological remains, but it's been caught in decades of armed conflict, most recently between Israel and Hezbollah. One of Tyre's most important historical sites suffered a direct Israeli strike in June. A court in Angola has sentenced two Russian nationals to 8 and 11 years in prison on charges including espionage and terrorism. Prosecutors said Lev Lukshanov and Igor Rachin planned to destabilize the government and interfere in next year's election. Both denied links to terrorist groups. They were arrested in Luanda last year. France recorded nearly 6,000 more deaths than usual during a record-breaking heatwave in the last 2 weeks of June. Health authorities described the excess mortality amongst over-15s as unprecedented. On the other side of the world, a record number of people were taken to hospital in Tokyo on Tuesday for suspected heatstroke. Mali, Niger and Burkina Faso have submitted a joint bid to host the 2032 Africa Cup of Nations. Though they're riven by insecurity, the Confederation of African Football has approved their expression of interest. The three countries are all under military rule, but the CAF president, Patrice Motsepe, said this would not prejudice them. Celestine Carinet reports.
5: The presidents of the three football federations met Motsepe in New York.

0: ahead of the World Cup final on Saturday, with the Malian Football Federation saying the bid would promote solidarity, regional integration and sustainable development of African football. But the security situation in all three remains deeply unstable, with the Sahel region continuing to face a long-running jihadist insurgency. Motsepe acknowledged that safety and security would be central to any bid, adding that prospective hosts must demonstrate they can guarantee the free movement and protection of fans, teams and officials.
1: BBC News.
2: You're listening to Outside Source on the BBC World Service. We're right here in the heart of our newsroom, keeping an eye on the live pictures coming to us. And we're also keeping an eye on the pictures that you might not immediately see, the stories you might not immediately see, but are important to bring you. And for that reason, we start this programme in the Democratic Republic of Congo and Uganda. The World Health Organization says the number of fatalities from the current Ebola outbreak in those two countries has climbed over 1,000. Around 2,500 cases have been recorded since the disease was first detected in May. There is no current vaccine for this virus, although several are in development. Let's bring in our global affairs reporter in Nairobi, Richard Kagoi, keeping an eye on events in Uganda and the DRC. This number of 1,000, this is significant given that the World Health Organization has said this is the third most severe case of Ebola so far.
3: Yeah, absolutely. And I do remember actually the Health of the World Health Organization in the last briefing saying that it took about nearly about 10 months for an outbreak to record about 2,000 cases during the last Ebola outbreak in the West African region, which was quite severe. Currently, what we're seeing is that the outbreak has spread, you know, just beyond what is called the epicenter in Ituri province, the northeastern province just next to the border with Uganda. And now the outbreak has been confirmed in five provinces. But Ituri still remains to be, you know, the center. It accounts up for about 80% of the cases and also deaths as well. It's expanding further, and part of the reasons why it's spreading further, I think it's because of the challenges that, you know, WHO officials have cited, that they're saying that despite ramping up of the response, they're still sort of like in a catch-up phase because of the difficulties when it comes to, you know, limited testing capacity. There's also the movement of people, particularly within mining areas, and also overcrowding, you know, in camps for the display. So it's really quite a bit of a challenge for the responders and also even for people within the region who are really staring at the risk, you know, of this disease.
2: The area in which the disease has been most prevalent in the Bunia area is very close to Uganda. Has there been cross-border cooperation between the authorities in Uganda and in the Democratic Republic of Congo?
3: Yes, actually. In fact, what we saw is that Uganda also dispatched some of its specialists just to support the health workers in terms of their response across the border. We saw there was travel restrictions, you know, from people moving from across the border in Uganda, from DRC entering Uganda. And Uganda also has got considerable experience, you know, dealing with this disease, you know, based on previous outbreaks. And what we have seen is that the country has gone for nearly about 3 weeks without recording any new case. They had about 20 cases, mostly Congolese citizens who had crossed from the border, and about two deaths that were registered. But there's a close collaboration between the authorities in Uganda and the DRC and the wider region in East Africa.
2: We've reported that there is no vaccine for this virus. What research is being done which may lead to a potential vaccine?
3: So far, there are two potential treatments. So the trials which are currently underway on the ground. There's a vaccine and a post-exposure prophylaxis, which are being tested underway in the ground in the DRC. Now, this is the second week. This is currently underway. We have not got like a detailed update in terms of the progress that has been made on the ground, but there are all indications that they have made positive, significant progress. We're waiting for the next update from the WHO. show, and the DRC hopefully maybe later in the week, just to know how this has turned out for the past 10 days. But of course, there is also research that is happening elsewhere.

0: you know, Gilead Sciences. We also having the University of Oxford. So there's a race sort of like trying to find, you know, sort of like a treatment for the Bundibugyo species of Ebola virus that is behind this current outbreak.
1: Richard Kugoi, our Global Affairs reporter in our Nairobi Bureau, many thanks. Well, we want to turn now to those aid workers who are on the ground in Bunia, in the northeast of the Democratic Republic of Congo, involved directly in the response to the outbreak of Ebola. Dr. Emme Mbonda is from the International Federation of the Red Cross. From UNICEF, we have John James. And Onesfor Pagenza is from Mercy Corps Ebola Response. He's the team leader there. Thank you to all three of you. Dr. Mbonda, firstly, what have you been seeing on the ground?
2: Thank you. This outbreak here from the field perspective is evolving rapidly. We are seeing transmission across multiple provinces, which means the response has to expand while remaining highly targeted. We are running behind the outbreak, following with our best, following cases and trying to catch up as much as we can, but we are still running behind the outbreak. From the field perspective, this is what we are seeing. Over.
1: And you say you are running behind. How long will it take you to catch up?
2: What is interesting is with the support of the government, IFOC and the Red Cross teams are developing preparedness, readiness phases alongside the response phases. So for the past 2 months, we have been focusing on response phases, and now we are increasing our support on the preparedness phase and the readiness. In the and the zones where we don't have cases, we are now training community health workers and volunteers to prepare for this outbreak. Over.
1: Thank you so much, Dr. Mbonda. And of course, I think you, our audience, will appreciate that there are some delays on the line. You can notice Dr. Mbonda using the word over at the end of sentences, giving a sense of just how difficult it is to have clear communications from Bunia. Let's bring in John James from UNICEF. Really, the same question to you. What have you been seeing and doing on the ground?
3: Yeah, I've been here for about 2 months now. It's really quite heartbreaking, to be honest. When your producer got in touch about 3 hours ago, I was at one of the nurseries that UNICEF helps to run beside the treatment center. There was a 9-year-old boy there. His mum died this morning. On Saturday, I was in a different health zone in Nizi, about an hour away. We came out of meeting the doctor there, and a woman was just wailing. A clump of clothes next to her, another baby that had died, and people sort of just a few meters away, putting on their protective clothing, getting ready to decontaminate the area. So we're seeing these sorts of stories. We're coming in direct contact with them. You know, hundreds of children who've died, more than 1,000 now deaths, and rapidly spreading. You know, when I came here, it was in about 3 health zones. Now we're in more than 40 in 5 provinces, as your reporter said. So it's been spreading really rapidly. It's over a wide area. And at the same time, you know, the response, as we've been saying, has been struggling to keep pace with that. That there's so much that's needed in terms of supplies, and to be honest, we're a little bit behind.
1: When we as journalists read out 1,000 deaths, it's hard to know what that means. But when you see it on the ground, you're talking about a 9-year-old mourning a mother, a family mourning a baby. You see those deaths one by one. And if I may ask, but when you saw the young child, what can you do in a situation like that?
3: Yeah, I mean, he's there. He's literally in the second week of his life. And, you know, he's just lost his mum. He's also a contact, so you know, there's a chance that he could also be infected, and we've seen that the children under the age of 5, about 2/3 of them, are dying when they are infected. There are 2 other babies. I've seen them over the past 2 weeks there as well, who also about the same age, but who were infected and managed to come out at the other side and survive. In the case of the boy this morning, his dad is still around, but there are plenty of other orphans as well who've lost both their parents and in some cases several more members of their family. So it's really difficult seeing those scenes and seeing, of course, a child who doesn't understand what's going on, but will face the consequences of that for the rest of their life.
1: I can imagine that is immensely difficult as you see those cases and understand the stories behind

0: each death and behind each family. Let's bring in Onesford Banginza from Mercy Corps. What have you been able to do on the ground? And we're hoping to hear from Onesford Banginza. Of course, communications with Bunia in the northeast of the Democratic Republic of Congo are extremely difficult. That's part of the problem that faces all of those who are responding. I want to turn back to our first guest, Dr. Aimé Mbonda, who again is on a reasonably crackly line with a significant delay. But Dr. Mbonda, we do want to be able to speak to you to get a sense of life is like, what life is like on the ground. What kind of conversations do you have with those local people who are seeing people dying and are worried about themselves?
1: Thank you. I hope my line will be correct now. The conversation we are having, especially when we are doing safe and dignified burial, is how to respect their cultures. Some of the communities are asking to wash the bodies of their corpses, because they say when you are dying, you need to go in front of your God clean. And this is not acceptable in this context, because dead bodies are highly contagious. And we have now to integrate this in our practice. So what we are doing now is we are equipping the families with personal protection equipment. And they are just able to see their family, but they cannot wash them. And this is a challenge. In a daily basis, we are discussing with them. We are explaining why they cannot do such of things. But this is a concrete daily conversation we are having with the local communities. Over.
0: Do they understand the instructions that you are having to give them?
1: Unfortunately, some do, some do not. So we still have to increase awareness, but we also have to think internally, see how we can provide them the best space for them to do their culture practices. So honestly, I will say it is a 50% people understanding and 50% people not understanding. And we are daily revising our approach, explaining them the purpose of this. Over.
0: Let's go back and have another try to speak to Onesford Banginza from Mercy Corps. What have you been able to do on the ground?
2: Yeah, thank you for the question. Unfortunately, this outbreak is moving through communities that were already under pressure from conflicts, displacement, and the limited basic services. And although most people, for example, know and understand that Ebola is a really and a dangerous, many still do not have enough water, soap, trusted access to care or basic support to act earlier and protect themselves. Is what we are seeing on the ground. Thank you. Over to you.
0: Thank you so much, Onesford Banginza. Back to John James from UNICEF, and I think the line with you is reasonably reliable, John. What kind of resources do aid workers on the ground need?
3: I mean, we've seen a lot of materials come in. We have seen some generous pledges. There's been a lot of big scale pledges as well that maybe the funding hasn't yet got here on the ground. But, you know, there's a vast need for supplies here. Of course, the protective clothing, the gloves, the gowns, the face masks and all the rest of it to keep people safe. People like the Red Cross that we heard from, who are doing the safe and dignified burials, the people working in the treatment centers who are sort of exposed in the red zone on a daily basis to the virus. So there's all that equipment. With some of the messaging in communities, you know, we're asking people to wash their hands regularly, but often they're saying to us, well, we don't have water, we don't have soap. So there's some very real practical needs as well in terms of supplies. Of course, there's all the sort of softer things supporting the work of training people, mobilizing communities, working with radio stations, working with religious leaders. So there's really a vast need because all the elements of the response have to be working. You have to have the community on board. You have to have the centers there. You have to have the lab testing that's working and getting results back quickly. And it all needs to function well if we're to put a halt to the spread of the virus.
0: What are your conversations like with local communities?
3: I mean, we think a mix. You know, we sort of.

0: lot of incidents sort of late May, early June. I was in one of the main mining towns, which has been a real hotspot, Mombualu. I was there on Friday. When we used to go there, you know, and others, you'd get stones thrown at the vehicles and that sort of thing. That sort of tension has come down a bit. You had people near the start who were saying, this is just made up, this doesn't exist. Now they're seeing deaths in their communities. They know it's real. But then they have, you know, issues about how can I keep these things? How can I wash my hands? How can we maintain some of those cultural practices while also following the precautions? So people have, you know, a number of questions, and was already said by some of my colleagues, you know, they have wider concerns as well. People are living in very difficult circumstances in places like displacement camps, which are holding about 1 million people just in this province. You know, people are saying, well, you know, we've got very real humanitarian needs way beyond Ebola, all sorts of other health issues even. So people are really looking for a broad scale response.
1: John James from UNICEF, Dr. Eme Mbonda from the International Federation of the Red Cross, and Onesfor Bangenza from Mercy Corps. To all three of you in Bunia, in the northeast of the Democratic Republic of Congo, many thanks. This is Outside Source on the BBC World Service. The United States, I should say, is expected to announce a landmark deal with Saudi Arabia that would help to establish a civilian nuclear program in the kingdom. The agreement could lead to the Saudis enriching their own fuel for nuclear reactors. Fears, though, have been expressed that the capability could eventually be converted to develop nuclear weapons. Saudi Arabia has long declared its right to pursue a civilian nuclear program. Let's bring in our security correspondent, Frank Gardner. In practical terms, then, what would the deal mean, Frank?
2: Well, first of all, it's got to get through Congress. They need to be convinced that this isn't setting the stage for a nuclear arms race in the Middle East and enabling Saudi Arabia to be on the first steps of what could pose to be the first Arab state with a nuclear weapon. Now, there's no suggestion that the Saudis want to go down that route. In fact, if anything, they've got a mutual self-defense deal with Pakistan that, in theory, they could buy nuclear weapons off the shelf from Pakistan if they needed to. But the question here, the key question, is about enrichment. And it's going to start with a two-year study, a joint US-Saudi study into the economic feasibility of Saudi Arabia enriching its own uranium on its own soil. And we don't know what the results of that are going to be yet, but importantly, it's not expected to include the additional protocols that Iran, for example, is subject to when it was undergoing inspections by the UN Atomic Energy Watchdog, the IAEA. And I think the fear here is that hardliners in Iran are going to say, hang on, Saudi Arabia is being allowed to enrich uranium. Why aren't we? Maybe we need to go back to trying to enrich it clandestinely, you know, hundreds of meters below the surface of a mountain.
1: How did the US and Saudi Arabia address that pretty significant point?
2: Well, they've, if you remember back in November, there was a visit by the Saudi Arabian Crown Prince, Prince Mohammed bin Salman, to Washington. And the White House was quite public about this framework, this US-Saudi framework. This is called a 1-2-3 deal. So therefore, it's very much subject to congressional scrutiny. And the argument that the White House employed was that pretty much along the lines of, look, if we, the US, don't help Saudi do this, they will turn to others. It could be South Korea, which helped the UAE develop its civil nuclear program. It could be China, it could be France, but we as the United States need to retain our sort of chip in the game there, our strategic presence in the region. Otherwise, we will lose ground to other nations.
1: Is that what's in it for the United States? Would it also make a reasonable amount of money from this deal?
2: Look, it's Donald Trump's administration, so the idea that it could be anything to do, not to do with money, is not to be taken seriously. Yes, of course, it's commercial is a large part of this. I mean, there will be people on the National Security Council who will argue

0: argue that this is very much in U.S. strategic interest. There are some who are saying it's not, and there were certainly there are concerns in Israel that while the current Al Saud leadership in Saudi Arabia is considered pretty benign in Israel, that may not always be the case. There could be a coup. MBS could fall ill and be succeeded by somebody who is hostile to the state of Israel, in which case they're on the first step to producing their own potentially nuclear weapon. I mean, I say again, there is absolutely no suggestion that Saudi Arabia is going after that. Iran has enriched 441 kilos of uranium to a level of 60%. That's highly enriched uranium, and that's only a short jump from there to weapons-grade 90% uranium that you need to build nuclear weapons. But that's what the concern is here, that if Saudi Arabia is going to enrich its own uranium, is it going to set off, trigger an arms race that Turkey will want one, and
1: yes,
0: Egypt will want one, and the Emirates will want one, and where do you end with that?
1: And give us a tour, then, of who has nuclear, be it civilian capabilities or otherwise, in the Middle East.
0: You got me there. Israel obviously has nuclear weapons. They've never declared it, so they have both, to my knowledge, a civil and a military nuclear program. The UAE certainly has a civilian nuclear program. They've got the Al Barakah plant, which was built with cooperation with the US, but primarily with South Korea. Beyond that, I'm not absolutely certain. I'm more of a weapons person.
1: Of course. And looking at then this deal diplomatically and politically between the US and Saudi Arabia, this then, it's a pretty obvious thing for me to say, isn't it? This locks in that US-Saudi relationship for decades potentially now, or is it impossible to look
0: to the future? It's a
1: 30-year deal. 30-year
0: deal, yeah. Yeah, no, it's 30 years. And you're right, it could be incredibly lucrative for US firms. Saudi Arabia is not quite as cash-rich as it has been. And I think you've got to remember, we should remind ourselves and our listeners, this is taking place against the backdrop of an escalating and extremely dangerous war just across the water in the Gulf. I say across the water, right next to Saudi Arabia. And in fact, there was an alert, a incoming missile alert at Dammam in Saudi Arabia only a couple of hours ago. So, Saudi Arabia is sitting on the edge of a war zone, and it's tried to stay out of it recently. So whereas the UAE was the most robust in hitting back at Iran when it got targeted itself, Saudi Arabia has been perhaps the conciliatory would be too soft a word, but they've been the keenest not to antagonize the Iranians. And they are extremely worried, of course, about the Houthis on their southern border in Yemen closing or potentially closing the Bab el-Mandeb Strait, which would seal off the southern end of the Red Sea, which would stop Saudi Arabia's oil exports being able to get from Yanbu out to markets in Asia.
1: Frank Gardner, our security correspondent, thank you.
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3: 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And when one person ends up carrying most of the responsibility, it can take its toll, leading to stress and resentment. But in some countries, things could be slowly starting to change. We'll be hearing from fathers in Indonesia who are challenging generations of tradition by learning to cook and care for their children. And in Croatia, men are confronting long-held ideas about masculinity and family life.
2: People Fixing the World, Tuesday at 7 GMT.
1: You're listening to Outside Source on the BBC World Service, live from our newsroom here in central London. In a few minutes' time, we will ask you a simple question. What kind of dress code is acceptable in the fiery heat of the Northern Hemisphere summer? Well, in Japan, office workers are being encouraged to wear shorts to work. That is not, though, to everyone's pleasure. There's the question of having to look at other people's hair.

0: Harry Legs, our Tokyo correspondent, will explain more.
1: BBC News with David Harper. The United States is expected to announce a landmark deal later that would help establish a civilian nuclear program in Saudi Arabia. The move is opposed by some US and Israeli lawmakers. Supporters of Venezuela's ousted president, Nicolas Maduro, have gathered outside New York court, where he's due to appear within half an hour. The former leader has been held in jail since US forces snatched him from his compound in Caracas in January. The EU's Food Safety Agency has reduced the acceptable level of a chemical found widely in drinking water. There's new evidence that TFA can have an impact on a hormone that regulates the body's metabolism. The new commander-in-chief of Ukraine's armed forces says he's been tasked with introducing new technological innovations. Mykhailo Drapaty has replaced the veteran general Oleksandr Sirsky, who was sacked after a spat with a popular former defence minister. The number of dead in the Ebola outbreak in Central Africa has crossed 1,000. There is currently no vaccine for the virus, although several are in development. An investigation is underway in France after a modelling scout with close ties to the late sex offender Jeffrey Epstein was found dead at his home outside Paris. Daniel Sayad was being investigated on suspicion of trafficking young women to Epstein. A court in Angola has sentenced two Russian nationals to 8 and 11 years in prison on charges including espionage and terrorism. Prosecutors said the pair planned to destabilise the government and interfere in next year's presidential election. France recorded nearly 6,000 more deaths than usual during a heat wave in the last 2 weeks of June. Japan, too, has been experiencing severe heat, with thousands admitted to hospital on Tuesday. The UN's cultural body has added the Lebanese city of Tyre to its list of threatened World Heritage Sites. Most of the inhabitants of the ancient Phoenician settlement fled earlier this year after the Israeli army issued evacuation orders covering districts, including some archaeological areas. BBC News.
0: You're listening to Outside Source on the BBC World Service, live in our newsroom here in central London. The temperature here in London has cooled a little bit. It is still, though, pretty hot for the summer. But just looking around me, I cannot see any of my male colleagues in shorts. On the hottest days, you do get people breaking out into shorts, which is still a little bit unusual in an office setting. We'll turn then to Japan and ask what life is like there, because as temperatures rise this summer in Japan, Japanese men, some of them, are being encouraged to leave their trousers at home and wear shorts instead. Almost 4 months in, the newly allowed shorts in the office policy is getting mixed reviews. We'll hear why. Our Japan correspondent, Kurumi Mori, took me through exactly what Japanese men are allowed to wear at work.
2: Now that the Tokyo Metropolitan Government in April announced this Tokyo Cool Biz campaign, they're saying now they can wear T-shirts, more casual clothing like sneakers or trainers, I guess, and also shorts. And that's the new thing. So for years now, Tokyo Governor Yuriko Koike has been encouraging workers to wear more lighter clothing in these summer months when it's very, very hot and very humid in Tokyo. And this year, what's new is the shorts. It's the first time that she's encouraging workers to do this. And so it's a bit different. And they're saying that shorts aren't mandatory. It's just simply another option for workers.
0: The issue doesn't seem to be the shorts. It appears to be the legs underneath the shorts. Describe the distress then felt by those worried about the legs.
2: Yeah, so we talked to a few clinics. So some men have become more aware of their leg hair, perhaps, because wearing shorts at work now exposes their lower limbs. And so clinics for years now actually have been offering laser hair removal. I do see signs for advertisements and local train stations for men to get laser hair removal on their body, including the legs. And so a clinic did kind of a survey last month about the reasons for people being opposed to wearing shorts to work versus being supportive of it. And they saw it was about a split. But the biggest reason, the biggest concern about those who are opposed to wearing shorts to work was about body shape and body hair. So it's kind of an interesting take on some men being a bit more self-conscious about their leg hair now that they're allowed to wear shorts.
0: What's wrong with natural legs?
2: I personally have no issue with anybody being au naturel. But, you know, some Japanese people may think that it's etiquette in some form to be shaven. So Japanese women, a lot of times traditionally, were expected

0: to wear tights, for example, when we're showing part of our legs in a professional environment. So again, that maybe speaks to this cultural norm, this expectation that we want to be respectful of others, and therefore we present ourselves in a certain way. Maybe that's connected to this.
1: Tell us a bit about what it's like in Tokyo at the moment. When you're out and about on the streets or in the metro, do you see men in shorts on days off or on days when they're going to work?
0: Yeah, I mean, on days off, absolutely. On the weekends, you know, you see men wearing shorts, going to the beach or spending time with their family, with their kids. That's completely normal. I think, though, traditionally, Japanese men have been wearing suits, full-on suits, even in the summer months. And I think that the governor, the Tokyo governor, has been seeing this. And given just the sheer heat wave that we're going through, that's deadly, actually. And we're also dealing with humidity that comes in Japan. So I think it's her way of encouraging people, almost giving them permission to be able to wear more casual clothes, lighter clothing in these tough summer months.
1: While we have you, while we're speaking about what's going on in Japan, we've noticed the story that the Prime Minister, Sanae Takaichi, has said that she sleeps between 0 to 3 hours a night. Is that really possible?
0: I can't confirm that. However, she did say this on X. So she posted it in Japanese, and I saw it. I immediately reposted it saying, oh my goodness, please get more sleep, because that is insane. 0 to 3 hours of sleep. I would be so grumpy and hangry all the time. But I think it was her sort of way to flex a little bit, that she's been working so hard and tried to appeal to people that, you know, since she's taken office as prime minister, she's been working nonstop. You know, she said for the first time in a while, she managed to get as much as 5 hours of sleep on July 20th, which was the final day of a 3-day weekend. And then she said, you know, generally I get 0 to 3 hours of sleep. And so I think a lot of people took that as, I think the reaction was actually drew some criticism instead of what she was hoping for, which I'm sure was not that.
2: Kurumi Mori, our Tokyo correspondent. We'll come back to that idea of someone staying up overnight working in a few moments' time, but we want to continue with the idea of shorts at work. We've been reaching out to our global audience to hear some of your thoughts.
3: This is Pooja from India, and I really think that it's a great idea, especially in conservative countries where they need to learn to chill. The Tokyo government doing a great job, but of course the women should be allowed also, otherwise no need. We suffer from humidity a lot in India as well, so yeah. I think they probably need fans more than they need shorts, but yeah.
4: This is Shahid Masan from Multan, Punjab, Pakistan. Well, in office time, wearing shorts and such type of dress code is not allowed, and this is not decent dress code. Office are public domains, and there should be decent dresses. So, in my opinion, no.
5: My name is Mauricio. I'm from Brazil. I am a public servant, and I work in the court. So it's very difficult. It's impossible to wear shorts. So I would like to wear shorts in the hot days. I hope one day the justice in Brazil, the court, will allow us. For me, it's okay.
2: Imagining the possibility of judges in Brazil wearing shorts. Our thanks to everyone who sent us messages there. Well, we heard a little earlier about the Japanese Prime Minister's lack of sleep. She is not alone. For many around the world, working the night shift is simply an unavoidable reality. I did it myself in this newsroom for about 2 or 3 years. At what cost, though, to those who work overnight? Scientific evidence suggests that the battle with our own internal clocks and modern living could increase the risk of heart attacks, strokes, cancer, mental illness, and quite possibly even precious memories. A Swedish study by researchers at the Karolinska Institute, tracking more than 13,000 shift workers, including night shift workers, for up to 41 years, found that shift work in midlife was associated with a 36% higher risk of dementia, with that risk rising the longer someone had done night shift work. The new studies are also testing a surprising theory that splitting sleep into two separate blocks rather than attempting to force one long stretch during the day.

0: day. I remember doing that. May, in fact, be the most effective sleep pattern for people working through the night. Before coming on air, I spoke to three regular night shift workers. Dr. Radhika Thakral is a paediatric doctor in London. Anthony Amogera is a 911 first responder in the city of New York. And Chichi is a flight attendant in Nigeria. I began by asking Dr. Thakral how she managed to cope.
1: I'm a paediatric registrar in London, so I regularly do night shifts, at least 3-4 a month. And, you know, I did go into medicine knowing that this would be part of my career, but I think, you know, that's when you're young and you don't necessarily fully understand the impact that it will have on you and your health and your life. I do enjoy doing night shifts. It's really fun, like being in the hospital, but obviously the health implications are clear, whether that's in the short term or the long term. Just, you know, doing a run of nights, I always tell myself I'm just in survival mode. It can really affect like your well-being, your psychological health, your sleeping in the day, you've got interrupted sleep, and it can be really difficult. And you want, obviously, as a doctor, there's such an importance on making sure you're well-rested and functioning as well as you can before you're doing these shifts because you're looking after patients. And in my case, I'm looking after children. But, you know, I am aware that there is an implication on my health as well whilst I'm doing these shifts.
0: How is your health at the moment?
1: It's good. I'm actually pregnant, so I'm 27 weeks pregnant. So I have actually just been signed off from doing night shifts for the rest of my pregnancy, and that's something that I spoke to occupational health about and said I didn't feel that I wanted to continue doing. There is evidence that working shift work can affect pregnant women and their babies as well, so it's not something that's automatically done. It's something that I needed to kind of say that I wanted to be referred to occupational health and come off the shifts. And some people do work night shifts to the end of pregnancy, some come off much earlier. I kind of did half my pregnancy doing nights and then stopped.
0: Congratulations on your pregnancy.
1: Thank you.
0: Thrilling news. And before we get to the other guests, what's the food like in canteens overnight in British hospitals?
1: That's a good question. It really varies. Most hospitals, the canteen closes at like 5-6 o'clock, even in London. Most of the time, if there is anything accessible, it's a vending machine with like ready meals. So you need to be really organised with bringing food with you.
0: Thank you so much, Dr. Radhika Thakral. Do stay with us. Let's bring in Chichi, a flight attendant. Your body clock must be all over the place. How are you?
2: I'm very well, thank you. And you?
0: Not so bad. I did do a run of night shifts for several years a few years ago, but at the moment I'm still doing day shifts, which I'm pretty grateful for. And how, Chichi, working overnight, how has that affected you?
2: Well, as a flight attendant, I think pretty much what the doctor said is like applicable to you as well. Most people love to do the red eye flights. You're always up there flying. You know, it has like tons of effect on your health. You can easily get obese, overweight, your sleep pattern changes. And, you know, it's a lot of stress. And at night, nature would always seep in and you have to exactly fight for your life to stay up, coffee and all that. So it disrupts your sleep pattern. It makes you get overweight because you get to eat food that you are not supposed to eat, and
0: such,
2: you know,
0: as
2: on the long run, unhealthy stuff. You're eating like so much carbs.
0: Yeah.
2: You just have to stay stuffed up, so you have to be awake because you are there for safety first, right? So you have to be alert to do your job.
0: In the middle of the night, when you don't even know what time zone you're on, you've also got to be incredibly polite to extremely grumpy passengers.
2: Exactly.
0: What's that like?
2: Well, you know, this is the job you have signed up for. You just have to be as understanding as you can be.
0: I can imagine. Chichi, thank you. Let's bring in Anthony Amogera, 911 first responder. I know you did night shifts for a long time, from 10 p.m. to 6 a.m. What were they like?
3: They're terrible. It's a system that's not designed in New York City to be anything but terrible. We're doing about 6,000 calls a day in New York City at the moment that are coming into the 911 system. So you go from a state of sitting in an ambulance to all of a sudden lights and sirens. You're sleep deprived. There's nobody here that doesn't do overtime. So you're working well above a 40-hour work week because we don't make enough money. So you have people who go from a state of drowsiness to emergency run. And it has negative impacts on our health. EMS workers, emergency medical service workers in the United States, have the shortest lifespans amongst 911 providers. when we compare to cops and firefighters. And

0: people who work the overnights are losing an additional 2 to 3 years on their lifespan. So we struggle with, like some of the others mentioned, we struggle with weight gain, poor diet, as some of the as the other two panelists said, there's nothing to eat. We struggle with irritability. We struggle with psychological disorders. A lot of the workers that I work next to, they struggle with blood pressure. And New York City, if any of your guests have been here, it's not a quiet city. So even if you're trying to get sleep during the day, it becomes a challenge.
1: I was going to say, sorry to cut you short. The two of you have already mentioned that there's not much to eat. In my own case, the reverse is the case. I have so much to eat because I work in an aircraft. So there's always like so many options. And because you are spoiled for choice, then you have to, you know, eat uncontrollably that you will turn up obese. I always struggle with my weight.
0: No, I understand. I'm the heaviest I've ever been on this job. I've been doing it 23 years. I yo-yo, you know, I try and get back on top of it and it goes up. And so many of my coworkers are the same.
2: Chi-Chi, what are your rest facilities like on a plane, on an aircraft?
1: Well, we take turns when you have to rest. But we have like the crew rest area where you can, you know, just take like a 15-minute rest and then you go back again on your rounds.
0: It's funny because we bring patients to the hospital and I could see the faces of the doctors when it's 3 a.m. and we're walking in with a patient. You could see them. They're just as tired as us, but they're dealing with them nonstop, whereas I get to at least leave them at the hospital and maybe get 20 minutes where nobody's calling 911 in the area I'm working.
3: Dr. Thackeray here in London, when you finish a shift, what is your sleep strategy for getting through the day?
2: If I'm going back to a night shift, having something to eat, a good hearty meal, and having a shower are the two things I really need to do to kind of get me feeling tired enough to go to sleep. And then it's the thing, I think most healthcare workers who do shifts do these similar things, and I'm sure you guys do too. Blackout blinds, eye masks, white noise, telling, if my husband's home, you know, he's as quiet as a mouse. Sometimes you can't, that noise is impossible to, as you said, as busy as New York City is, London's busy too. You know, you might have people doing building work outside, music, sirens. You have there can be so much noise and there's only so much you can control that even with earplugs. But, you know, I do what I can to help myself fall asleep and always making sure my family know that I'm on nights as well so they don't disturb me, keep my phone on do not disturb. And then if I finish a run of nights, my main priority is flipping my sleep back. Someone gave me the advice many years ago, but it's a really good piece of advice, is I just make sure I have a plan in the afternoon. So whether that's a meeting or going for coffee with someone or an appointment, just having something in the diary at like 3-4 o'clock that I can't miss, then that gets me out of bed and it gets me out of the house so that I don't oversleep. Because if you oversleep, then you end up staying in that night shift pattern. But I have definitely found that as the years go on, and I think most people who do shift work find this, that you just become better at flipping your sleep and sleeping on demand. You've just trained your body to have to do that. And I don't know what effect that has on your body, but I am much better now than when I started at kind of being able to sleep when necessary, no matter what the condition is.
3: What about you, Chi-Chi?
1: Well, basically, like the same, but I really don't have, because after the flight, we get to the hotel, have a bath, have something to eat, and I just shut out for the rest of the day. I just kind of rest. But luckily for me, we need to like spend like 2 nights or 1 other night before I go. So I just have to rest for the better part of the day and start off my day again the next day.
0: For me, biphasic sleeping. And I think a lot of us are doing that, but not by choice. I think it's just a necessity where so many of us have families. And so we go home, we sleep in a shift, wake up, and then go back to sleep in a shift. And while I don't know if that's effective for most people, it seems to be the consensus amongst my fellow coworkers who tell me that, oh, they got 3 hours, they got up, they had to go do some errands, take the kids to school, et cetera. They got another 3 hours and then they came back to work. And the most frustrating thing for me personally is even on my days off, the few and far between ones that I have, I still wake up at the same time, which is this constant like, why? You know?

0: You know, you wake up before the alarm, or you don't set the alarm, you still wake up when the alarm you normally have set goes off. And it just creates a frustration, like you're battling to sleep, which really shouldn't be a thing that humans do. We should be able to sleep when we need to.
1: Dr. Thakra, how does your overnight work affect your own mental health and your relationships with those around you?
2: I think from my mental health perspective, I always feel that my mood is lower when I'm doing a run of nights. I try to help that by doing things like, I always have this thing where I try to do something for me before a shift. So whether that means just like going for a short walk or watching something, like watching my TV show, just something for me. So I feel like I've had a little win for myself before I start my shift. But I think it can be really lonely on a night shift. You know, as a pediatric doctor, I have one other doctor with me on at night. And then obviously you've got the nurses as well. But it can be quite lonely. And you don't have the camaraderie of the big team that you might have in the daytime as well. And then when it comes to other relationships, I think, so for me, both me and my husband are both pediatric doctors. So if one's on nights and one is on long days, we won't see each other for 3-4 days. And there's always this feeling I have where I come home and the kettle's still warm from when he used it in the morning. And I come home from my night shift and the kettle's still warm from when I'm coming back from work. So you're kind of just passing like ships in the night. And again, there's been times where my family have needed me, but I've been sleeping. And they don't want to disturb me because they know I've got nights. And there's that obviously that feeling of I'm a doctor, I'm there for my patients, but also wanting to be there for my family as well when they need me as well. So it's always juggling that responsibility as a person with family and friends and relationships, but also your clinical duties as well as a doctor.
1: And Chi-Chi?
3: Well, for me, I feel like if I have to walk nights all the time, it makes me moody. But one thing that jacks me up is music. I just, you know, put my Afro beats on loud and
1: who do you listen to?
3: Burna Boy.
1: Yeah,
3: Diddy,
1: I knew
3: Do,
1: you would,
3: just
1: yeah.
3: anything.
1: He would get
3: just
1: you
3: anything
1: through it.
3: To get me jacked up, really, and then I'm good to go. I have to do what I have to do, so I just put my mind at it, and you know, you have to do what you have to do, basically. So we just have to keep it running.
1: Does music work for you, Anthony?
0: I wouldn't say. I do enjoy listening to music. I don't think it helps keep me motivated. When you work the overnights or the shift-based work, especially in EMS, I've struggled in many relationships because most of the people I've dated, most of the women, they don't work the overnights. And so you're sleeping or you're trying to get sleep and they're up. And so it becomes a disconnect and you can't build any bonds. To me, working 911 on the overnights can be a very lonely prospect. It's something that a great many of us struggle with. EMS workers, emergency medical service, that's what we call in the United States, the ambulance, has the highest divorce rates amongst 911 providers. So there's an endemic issue just with the job itself, and then you compound it with being on the overnights and not in the rotation of everyday normal society. So it can be very lonely. It's hard to find, like the doctor said, camaraderie. Most of the people, we don't run as many units on the overnight, which we should. You know, it's not like we're not busy enough. It's just staffing issues. So, you know, you're not connecting with the normal people. People are in the same boat as you. They're just as groggy. And sleep deprived, so it can be a cycle where people can spiral down into feeling lonely and disconnected, and that could lead to the other issues that compound with, like I mentioned, divorce rates or relationship issues. We also have a high suicide rate amongst 911 providers. You have all these issues, and then let's throw sleep deprivation on top of it. Yeah. You know,
1: when I used to do night shifts here at the BBC, the night shift would carry on till 6, 7, 8 in the morning, which felt particularly difficult. But I remember seeing people coming in on the morning shift, bright and bushy-tailed, carrying their cups of coffee, looking very clean. And I remember thinking, you're on today, I'm still on yesterday. I haven't finished my job yet. I'm feeling a degree of sort of human resentment and jealousy towards.
2: But the absolute worst feeling of resentment is when you're going to a night shift on a Friday or Saturday night and everyone else, particularly in the summer, everyone else is enjoying their weekend, sunny weekend in the park. And like, I'm just on my way to work. That is, I've always told myself weekend nights in the summer are my least favorite shift because you just feel so sad to be missing out on like the sun and the fun that everyone else is getting.
0: we drive by those people in the ambulance.

0: and look at them with intense jealousy.
1: Yeah.
2: I couldn't resist sharing stories with those guests. Anthony Almagera in New York, Dr. Radhika Thakra here in London, and Chichi Owaoma in Nigeria. This is Outside Source on the BBC World Service. A modelling scout linked to the late convicted sex offender Jeffrey Epstein

0: He then became the prime suspect in the alleged murder of teenager Celeste Rivas Hernandez. In April this year, David was charged with first-degree murder in the stabbing death of Celeste, whose severely decomposed body was found in the trunk in his Tesla last fall. Now, this charge comes with what prosecutors are saying are special circumstances, which means that they accuse him of committing the act of this act for financial gain, murdering a witness to an investigation. What we've seen so far in this preliminary hearing is the prosecutor's attempt to lay out the evidence that they have gathered from speaking to investigators, from looking at pictures and exhibits and evidence that has been gathered, to convince a judge that they have enough grounds for a jury trial.
1: When would that decision be made about as to whether a jury trial would go ahead?
0: This hearing is expected to last between 2 to 5 days. We've started yesterday, and I would say one of the things that really stand out, obviously all of the things that the prosecution has placed, whether it be evidence of purchases of chainsaws, of an inflatable pool, those gruesome pictures of a decomposing body of Celeste Rivas Hernandez, are all legally very significant. But I would say one of the things that really stood out is the parents who were there in the same room with David, looking at those pictures, being warned of the pictures coming up. And her mother at one point I saw just looked down and started crying, such as the emotional heft at what we've seen so far, something that we know is going to last a few more days.
1: Our LA correspondent Shaima Khalil, thank you so much for joining us. More on that story on the US section of our BBC News website. And looking at the screens in front of me, I can see some pictures from New York City as Nicolas Maduro, the former president of Venezuela, prepares for a first court hearing. His trial in the United States is due to begin on the 1st of June next year. I'm James Reynolds. This has been Outside Source.
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5: I'm Ossie Fuchs, and up next on the BBC World Service, it's Outlook. In 2004, Casey Donovan was a shy 16-year-old from the suburbs when she first auditioned for Australian Idol. It seemed like a long shot.
6: There was that little bit of hope, but then that was also backed by self-doubt and that imposter syndrome as, you know, where's a 16-year-old girl from Bankstown going to go in this life? It's not going to be winning Idol.
5: When she kept getting through, it felt like a fairy tale, but it was a phone call from an unknown number at the height of her newfound fame that would upend her world completely.
6: It sounded like this Aussie surfy dude, and I was like, oh. Get rid of this number until I was intrigued as to who this person was, how did they get my number, so just kept talking.
5: And talking. But who is the voice on the other end of the line? The unsettling truth after the news.
7: BBC News with David Harper. American lawmakers and Israeli officials have expressed concern over a nuclear deal between the US and Saudi Arabia expected to be announced today. It would see Washington help Riyadh establish a civilian nuclear program that could lead to the Saudis enriching their own fuel for nuclear reactors. There are fears this could eventually be converted to develop nuclear weapons, as our security correspondent Frank Gardner reports.
8: The US will be heavily involved, but this is prompting fears that is it going to push hardliners in Iran into racing to build their own nuclear bomb before Saudi Arabia builds one? Saudi Arabia has not given any public announcements about any intention to build a nuclear weapon. This is strictly civilian. But

0: Nevertheless, it's controversial that it's going to enrich uranium.
1: Venezuela's ousted president Nicolas Maduro has been told by a judge in New York that he will go on trial in his drug trafficking case in June next year. Mr. Maduro appeared in court on various charges, also including possession of machine guns, all of which he denies. The former leader and his wife, Celia Flores, have been in prison since US forces snatched them from their compound. Our correspondent in Caracas, Will Grant, says Mr. Maduro's been in solitary confinement for months.
2: His lawyers will be arguing that the entire case needs to be tossed, that he was the sitting head of state, that he has immunity, diplomatic immunity in that regard, and that there is no case to be heard. I'm not sure how much success they will have in that regard, but that will be the line that they will be taking, not just for Nicolas Maduro, but for his wife, the former First Lady, Celia Flores, too.
1: The EU's Food Safety Agency has reduced the acceptable level of a chemical found widely in drinking water. The decision follows new evidence about the effects of trifluoroacetic acid, or TFA. Joanna Keane reports.
3: TFA is known as a forever chemical because of the amount of time it takes to break down. It comes from substances including pesticides and ends up in groundwater, soil and food crops. New studies have found it can change levels of thyroxine, the hormone that regulates the body's metabolism. The research has prompted the EFSA to reduce the safe daily amount to a level 3.5 times lower than the previous one. EU member states are expected to take the decision into account as they continue to monitor chemicals in drinking water.
1: Ship tracking data confirms that at least 7 oil tankers have changed course near the coast of Yemen since the Iran-linked Houthi group announced a maritime embargo against Saudi Arabia on Monday. The Houthis have not said how they will enforce their blockade, but the threat has heightened volatility in global oil prices. The Red Sea has been a key route for exports of Saudi oil since the current war led to the effective closure of the Strait of Hormuz. This is David Harper in London with the latest world news from the BBC. The UN's cultural body, UNESCO, has added the southern Lebanese city of Tyre to its list of threatened World Heritage Sites. The ancient Phoenician settlement is on UNESCO's heritage list in recognition of its many archaeological remains, but it's been caught in decades of armed conflict, most recently between Israel and Hezbollah. One of Tyre's most important historical sites suffered a direct Israeli strike in June. The World Health Organization says the number of fatalities from the current Ebola outbreak in the Democratic Republic of Congo and Uganda has now climbed above 1,000. Around 2,500 cases have been recorded since the disease was first detected in May. UNICEF's John James is on the ground in Bunia.
4: On Saturday, I was in a different health zone in Nizi, about an hour away. We came out of meeting the doctor there, and a woman was just wailing a clump of bows next to her, another baby that had died. And people sort of just a few metres away, putting on their protective clothing, getting ready to decontaminate the area. So, you know, hundreds of children who've died, more than 1,000 now deaths, and rapidly spreading. You know, when I came here, it was in about 3 health zones, now we're in more than 40. And at the same time, you know, the response, as we've been saying, has been struggling to keep pace. There's so much that's needed in terms of supplies, and to be honest, we're a little bit behind.
1: France recorded nearly 6,000 more deaths than usual during a record-breaking heatwave in June. Health authorities have described the excess mortality amongst over-15s as unprecedented. On the other side of the world, 3 central Japanese cities experienced a kokushobi, or cruelly hot, day. The Spanish footballer Gavi, who was hurled to the floor during a fracas that marred the end of Sunday's World Cup final against Argentina, says he does not believe his assailant should be suspended. A FIFA investigation into the ugly scenes is underway, with possible suspensions mooted. But Gavi played down the incident, saying physical aggression was just part of football. And that's the latest BBC News.
5: Hi, welcome to Outlook from the BBC World Service. I'm Asya Fuchs. In April 2004, a shy 16-year-old girl walks into a room in Sydney for an audition.
6: So why are you here today, love?
7: To hopefully get third up in this Australian Idol.
5: She's there to try out for the second ever season of televised singing contest, Australian Idol. She's got dreadlocks and is wearing a baggy grey hoodie and long denim cutoffs. The camera lingers on her mismatched stripy socks and Converse sneakers, the way she's nervously gripping the insides of her sleeves. But then she starts singing. No.

0: Her name is Casey Donovan.
1: Yeah, that was just one of the most extraordinary performances that we've
2: honestly
1: seen.
2: Honestly, and that was just
1: fantastic. It's going to be fascinating.
2: Right, please.
1: See you.
0: So that was your audition for Australian Idol. I mean, who was the Casey Donovan that walked through those doors?
3: Look, that 16-year-old shy teenager was the Casey that was angsty and grungy and didn't really have too many friends and was basically just, for someone that wanted to be invisible, I was very visible to the world with the way I dressed and what I wore and my dreadlocks and, you know, my odd-coloured Converse shoes with my equally odd-coloured stripy socks. And, yeah, I was finding myself in a world that I didn't fit into.
0: And what's it like to, you know, watch that video now, all those years later?
3: I just think that poor girl, like, she doesn't know what's coming. I just want to give her a hug and just be like, just breathe, we've got this. Trust me, it's going to be okay. But yeah, just watching those videos, I get nervous and I get anxious and I can go right back to those memories that I had while singing those songs. And yeah, it was a time.
0: And I mean, what memories do you get?
3: Look, I get the memories of just, you know, not wanting to be there, like wanting to be with my school friends, not wanting the world to see me or not wanting to be on television because I was already, you know, getting bullied at school and then I didn't want that to be on a national scale. So I just, there were so many things going through my head. But at the end of the day, you know, my stepdad gave me an ultimatum that if him and my mum were paying for me to go to a music school, that I was going to audition for Australian Idol or I was going to be taken out of school. So that was it. And that was the memories of just going, I don't want to be here. I will sing my songs and I probably won't get through. And then, you know, watching at the end of the video when I do my little thumbs up and I'm like, ooh. I was just getting embarrassed for her because there was that little bit of hope of like, oh, wow, I got through. But then that was also, you know, backed by self-doubt and that imposter syndrome as, you know, where's a 16-year-old girl from Bankstown going to go in this life? It's not going to be winning Idol.
0: And I mean, what sort of a teenager were you more generally? What were you like?
3: Look, I loved music. I always thought I'd be a sports star. I thought I'd play football or I'd do athletics. And it wasn't until music kind of took its hold on me and I found solace and joy and hope and sadness and emotions through music and through singing and telling stories. And I was just one of those kids that I didn't know where I was going. I knew I was going somewhere. I thought I'd be a hair and makeup artist as well and I'd be a beauty school dropout. And I never thought school was going to be my thing until I went to the Institute of Music and found my love and passion for performance and for writing music and singing and performing.
0: You started out with the first audition, you know, thinking you wouldn't get through. This was just be a, you know, a good story for posterity. And yet, week after week, the competition progresses. You keep making it further and further. I mean, is there a point at which you sort of do start to believe in yourself and you start to think, oh, maybe, you know, maybe I can win this thing?
3: For me, no. I was never the favorite. I always felt like I was the one that I'd go to the signings or the in-stores and, you know, it would be other people in the show that would be the standouts and I'd kind of just stand at the back going, gosh, why am I here? Yeah, look, I never thought I would get that far in the competition and there may have been a slight hope that I was like, oh my gosh, this could happen. But again, that undertone of imposter syndrome and going, you're not the favorite. Like it'll run out and that's okay. And you'll go back to school and you'll hang out with your mates and, you know, maybe you'll join a band and sing in a pub for a few years. And maybe by the time you're in your 30s, you'll make it in the music industry. But I certainly didn't think at the age of 16 that I would be, well, my world would change forever.
0: But despite her doubts, Casey did keep getting through.
4: Symphony of Lies, Casey Donovan!
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4: Casey Donovan!
0: And then in November,

0: 2004, she found herself in the finale, singing to win in the Sydney Opera House with fellow finalist Anthony Kalea.
1: Will it be 16-year-old Casey or no perfect Anthony? A two-hour spectacular Australian Idol.
2: And then 21st of November, Anthony and I were stood at the bottom of those Sydney Opera House steps, and it was just nothing like I'd ever seen or heard. People chanting and screaming our names and like guttural calls, like, you know, people crying our names. It was like absolutely, life-changing.
0: When it's Casey's turn, she belts out a cover of Hello by American band Evanescence. And then the moment of truth.
3: The winner of Australian Idol 2004 is Casey Nolan.
0: When it's your name that's announced, I mean, what goes through your head?
2: So many things. I mean, if you watch, I think there's a video online where they call the name and I kind of just pull this face. But for like a millisecond before that, I was confused as to, did they call the runner-up? Did they call the winner? Was I paying attention? Like, I was completely and utterly shocked. It was to the point where, you know, I don't think I really rehearsed the winner's single because I didn't think I'd win.
3: You know what you got in that, Casey? Oh, yes. Would you please? Could you perform for us your new single?
2: So, you know, when they called my name and I realised what had happened, I remember looking at Anthony and crying and just being like, what's the first line?
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4: When you can't find your way through the night.
3: When you can't find your way through the night, that's the first line.
2: I'm like snot crying, going, no, that's the chorus. And then I was off.

0: I mean, it was the... I listened to that vocal. I'm like, oh, gosh. I don't think if... Like, only certain people will know what it feels like to cry and sing at the same time and try and hold your life together. And because I'm like, what has just happened? Like, I just pretty much blacked out on stage.
1: Watched by more than 3 million Australians on national television, Casey had won, the youngest winner ever and the first Indigenous winner of the show. The shy teenager with the powerful voice was swept up into a frenzy of press interviews, recording her Christmas single and singing to sold-out stadiums of screaming fans on tour. It was a dream come true. But this is not where our story ends. Its next chapter opens with a phone call.
0: I was on tour and I was out at dinner at one of the contestants' house, and I just got a phone call from this person just saying, hi, hello, how are you? I was like, hello, you can't, well, who is this? And they were like, oh, it's Campbell. And I'm like, oh, I don't know who you are. Thanks so much. Please delete this number. And then hung up, to which they call again. And I'm like, look, this, you need to get rid of this number. It sounded like this Aussie surfy dude. And I was like, oh, I don't know who this is. So I just, yeah, continued to say, get rid of this number until I was intrigued as to who this person was. How did they get my number? They had no idea who I was. So that was interesting for me. So I'm like, oh, that's...
1: They had no idea who you were. Or, I mean, that's what they claimed, huh?
0: Yeah, that's what I was told.
1: So why were they calling you?
0: Just to say hi.
1: What did his voice sound like? What did he sound like?
0: It was like quintessential Australian surfy. Oh, yeah, how you going? Yeah, that's great. Yeah, awesome. Mm. Yeah. So by the end of the, you know, few times that I said, please just delete this number, I just kept talking.
1: But it's funny, right? You kept saying, please delete this number, but you kept picking up. You kept having the conversation. What about this Campbell, this person drew you in?
0: Look, I think it was someone that was paying attention to me, and it was someone of the opposite sex.

0: And it was at a time where, you know, I was 16. I just won a national singing contest. I was on tour. I couldn't go out to any of the clubs that all the other guys were going out to. I was just stuck in my hotel room, basically. So this was a great distraction for that. And it just, yeah, I was on tour and we just kept talking and learning about each other. And, you know, at that time of your life when you're 16 and someone's showing you interest, for me, I was like, oh, this is interesting.
1: So this is 2005, right? This is a very different time. I feel like now, if you get an unknown caller, most people just won't even pick it up. But this was a more innocent time. This was flip phones. This was before really social media had taken off in any real way. People spend a lot of time chatting on the phone. You just, your phone rang, you picked it up.
0: Yeah, it was like someone knocking on your door. You just didn't even think about it. You just opened it and were like, g'day, can I help? So someone calling in 2004 was not unusual. It was unusual that they had my number, but it wasn't unusual for someone to call and be like, you know, hi, how are you? I mean, we've all pranked people before, let's be honest. We've all called someone up and pretended to be someone else and then we're like, hee, hee, hee, and then we hang up and off we go with our life. But this call was a call that was to change the next 6 years of my life and how I would look at relationships and how that would shape the rest of my life.
1: While Casey was on tour with the Australian Idol finalists, jetting from city to city, sleeping in different hotels every night, the one constant became her nightly conversations with Campbell. He told her about his friends, his dogs, that he loved to surf. And when he mentioned he had a profile on an early social media site called Face Party, she borrowed a castmate's laptop to look him up. What does he look like when you get like a proper look at him?
0: Stunning. Like six-pack, biceps, bald, beanie, like just hot. And I was like, oh my goodness. Like I can still picture the face now and the picture, like sitting on a chair, kind of like model-like. And back then, you didn't really, I don't know, there was more vulnerability in the world and you took more people, or I certainly took people for face value. And there was never anything in my mind that I was like, this person, I mean, I thought maybe, oh, this can't be real, this must be a joke. But then I'd be reassured and I'd get more photos that weren't on Face Party. And I'm like, oh, that's, maybe this is real.
1: A few weeks into chatting, Campbell asks Casey to be his girlfriend. She says yes. She's 16 years old with the number one single and now a new hot boyfriend. Life was good.
0: You know, I've got Campbell on the line and I'm, you know, basically talking to him for hours and hours and hours on end. I think it's up sometimes we'd fall asleep on the phone and, you know, it would just be these moments. We were always, always talking.
1: You and Campbell decide to meet up in person for the first time. Yeah. What's the plan?
0: The plan was I was flying back from the tour and I think I had a day or two for a switchover so I could go home and get a new pair of knickers. I was coming back and I was to meet him and he was going to come and pick me up at the airport and I was so excited. You know, we'd been talking for hours and, you know, I'm a very visual person, so I, you know, and I love to daydream. So I'd daydreamed all of these scenarios of, you know, him picking me up at the airport and it just being that movie magic moment where you're just like, oh my gosh, people running across the, you know, the terminals and you're getting bags and, you know, run into an embrace. So that was what I thought was happening. And that didn't happen.
1: Casey's plane lands. Immediately, she turns on her phone. There's a text. Campbell can't make it to the airport after all. So he sent a friend we're calling Olga with a gift.
0: Campbell's not there to meet me. His friend Olga is there to meet me with a teddy bear that smells of cool water.
1: Is just that like a cologne? I'm imagining like an Axe body spray type.
0: Yeah, basically. And it was just doused. The teddy bear was just doused in this smell and I was like, oh, wow, so that's quite potent. But, Olga was standing there waiting for me and basically just said, oh, Campbell couldn't make it, but if you want to hang out, I can take you to him later.
1: And Olga was this

0: She was this friend of Campbell's. Campbell had even put her on the phone once to chat with Yo. So yeah, you kind of knew of her existence. You knew there was this person called Olga.
1: Yeah. I knew there was an Olga in the, I guess, the world of Campbell. You know, because we did speak a lot, Campbell would be at parties and then Olga would jump on the phone and then I'd be speaking to Olga and then I'm like, okay, this is cool. Can I speak to Campbell again? Because it would just be me on loudspeaker and talking to all of these people. And I had no idea who these people were. And I was like, I wanted my attention to be on Campbell. So I was like, I don't want to be speaking to this Olga character. So when she turned up at the airport, I was really upset and I was really hurt. At that point, there were little alarm bells going off.
0: Mm.
1: And I was like, this is weird, you know, and my parents taught me very well to not get in cars with strangers. But I was so intrigued by this person on the other end of the phone. And, you know, I had all these photos and he had to be real.
0: Yeah.
1: Like I had all the evidence and Olga knew him.
0: And the reason he said that he couldn't be at the airport that day was because he had drunk too much the night before and he was over the legal limit and he couldn't drive. So we sent Olga in instead. And, I mean, you've talked to Olga before on the phone, but what were your first impressions of her in person?
1: Look, my first impressions of Olga were, wow. Like, she was very staunch built, like, quite broad. Just kind of a force.
0: What do you and Olga do, you know, that first time you meet?
1: Mm-hmm. We went for a drive, and then eventually I think she ended up driving me home. I thought maybe if she drove me home that maybe we'd go past his house or he'd show up. And I thought if I hung around with her long enough, because, you know, most of the time when I'd speak to Campbell, she would be there. So I was like, well, if I could stick out with her long enough, then hopefully he'd just show up.
0: Olga's been friends with Campbell for years and she goes on and on about what a great guy he is. They talk, exchange numbers, and she drops Casey home. Soon, Casey is off on tour again, and she and Campbell make a second plan to meet. The second time you arrange to meet Campbell, the same thing happens, right? He says he'll meet you at the airport, but he's not there. And lo and behold, it's Olga who's there once again. I mean, that must have been incredibly disappointing.
1: Yeah, horrible. The first time I met Olga was when I was jumping between cities, and then the final time would have been when I got home. And seeing her again, it was like being punched in the gut because, you know, there's more rapport, there's more excitement, there's, you know, the reassurance of I'll show up this time, it'll be fine, don't worry. And then speaking to Olga, because now Olga was more not in my life, but I'd speak to her a little bit more and I was trying to figure out what was going on and slowly kind of going a little bit insane as well because I was like, it's not that hard. You're with her every other day, but the days you're coming to see me, you don't show up.
0: And I mean, there was always an excuse, a family emergency, a car accident, this, that, and the other. And were you just taking the excuses at face value? Or how were you?
1: No. I would be, you know, I'd hear them and I'd be like, oh my gosh, that's so sad. And, you know, when it would involve a family member, I'd be like, oh my goodness, is everything okay? And me being a helper or someone that, you know, wants to help people, I'm like, what is that? What can I do to help in this situation? And, you know, Olga would always be that middle point where she would sometimes be with him. And I'm like, but I just left your house. How are these sliding door moments happening? Because I'm, you know, surrounding myself with Olga.
0: You had questions, but you were just kind of pushing them to the back of your mind.
1: I was asking the questions and I was getting cranky and I would just say, look, this isn't working, go away. And it was that thing of that controlling aspect of being reassured, but then there was no follow through and, you know, hearing I love you and I want to create a life with you. Mm. That does a lot to a, you know, 16, 17 year old. And then, you know, he's hot and I'm like, well, you know, what do I do? Like, you know, I asked the questions, I cried. So at every turn, there would be tears on my end and then him saying that he loved me and then Olga reassuring me. It was this horrible cycle that I was trying to break. And every time I did try and break it, I would just be reeled back in.
0: Casey and Campbell talk and talk, making plans for their future, what will happen when they eventually meet. As Casey jets around performing and recording, grappling with the pressures of newfound fame, having Campbell's voice on the other end of the line means everything. This is her very first boyfriend, and every day he tells her how much he loves her, how beautiful she is. Her family and friends all knew about Campbell. They were as excited to meet him as she was. And every single time plans to finally meet somehow or other fall through, Olga would always be there.
1: We were certainly getting closer. I was hanging out at her place every weekend, and then I'd stay over, and then, yeah, she became my best friend and almost like, you know, a sister.
0: Yeah. You guys got matching tattoos together.
1: We did get matching tattoos.
0: Of what? What were the tattoos?
1: It was the Irish clutter, the love heart in the hands.
0: Olga and Casey go for drives to the cinema, sleep over at each other's houses. They stay up late getting drunk, talking about Campbell, about love, about the life Casey is planning with him. Then, after a year, though they still haven't met in person, Campbell proposes.
1: And that was another thing where I was like, oh gosh, but I haven't seen you. I haven't met you. What's going on? And
0: What did you say?
1: I said yes, because I was like, I need to see this person. He needs to be real. Like, there needs to be something.
0: Did he give you a ring?
1: No.
0: Mm.
1: We were going to go shopping for one. But as that, you know, turned out, you know, there was probably another broken phone that I'd thrown across a room, or, you know, some more tears that I cried, or, you know, Olga picking me up to take me for a drive, or driving to her place. And there was just so many instances where this young kid, you know, from the age of 16, I was in this horrible, horrible circle and this, you know, never-ending spiral of what is going on.
0: After the break, Casey's relationship with Campbell takes a darker turn. Stick with us.
2: This is the BBC World Service asking what happens when a law designed to protect children also criminalizes teenagers.
3: In 2012, India brought in the Protection of Children from Sexual Offences Act, and it's been hailed a major success. But campaigners warn that teenagers in consensual relationships are being penalised by the act.
4: If the girl is 17 years and the boy is also a minor, but is then being sent to a juvenile home.
3: I'm Brish Bhanu Barua, and I'm speaking to young people, lawyers and politicians who are navigating the law.
5: The law has to be strict, but if there was some form of consent, they should be a little more lenient.
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7: This is a subject which has to be handled very, very sensitively.
2: Love on Trial, India's Age of Consent Controversy. Today at 1:30 and 8:30 GMT.
0: Still to come on Outlook, with me, Asya Fuchs. After years of heartache and confusion, Casey Donovan finally discovers the truth about the man she's fallen for on the other end of the line.
1: I was at a gig and I was crying, and my manager at the time was like, what's going on? I blurted out that I'd never met Campbell. I've never met him. This is all I know about him. And he was like, wait, what? What is going on? This is crazy.
0: That's coming up after the news.
8: BBC News with David Harper. American lawmakers and Israeli officials say they're worried by a landmark nuclear deal between the US and Saudi Arabia due to be announced shortly. Critics have warned the plan could ultimately lead to Saudi Arabia being able to develop weapons-grade material. A judge in New York has told the ousted Venezuelan president, Nicolas Maduro, he will go on trial for drug trafficking in June next year. Mr. Maduro, who's pleaded not guilty, appeared in court with his wife. The couple had been held in jail after being snatched by US special forces from their compound in Caracas in January. The EU's Food Safety Agency has reduced the acceptable level of a chemical found widely in drinking water. There's new evidence that TFA can have an impact on a hormone that regulates the body's metabolism. The new commander-in-chief of Ukraine's armed forces, Mykhailo Drapaty, has announced he's been asked to step up counter-offensive actions inside Russia. Kyiv has had some spectacular results recently with its drone attacks well into Russian territory. New data shows that at least 7 oil tankers have altered their courses near the coast of Yemen after the Iran-backed Houthi group announced what it called a maritime embargo 2 days ago. Many vessels have been using the Red Sea since the US-Iran war, in effect, closed the Strait of Hormuz.

0: Moose. The number of people now known to have died from the Ebola outbreak in the Democratic Republic of Congo has passed 1,000. The World Health Organization also said 2,500 cases had now been reported. The Lebanese city of Tyre has been added to UNESCO's list of threatened World Heritage Sites. The UN's cultural body changed the city's status after decades of armed conflict nearby. Canada has scrapped plans to hold a joint inauguration ceremony with the US for a new cross-border bridge. President Trump said earlier this week he was putting tariffs on a range of Canadian goods. Canada will be holding its own ceremony this Friday instead. BBC News.
1: Hey, welcome back to Outlook. I'm Asya Fuchs. When Casey Donovan won Australian Idol in 2004 as a shy 16-year-old from Sydney, it felt like a fairy tale. And when she fell in love soon after with a mysterious surfer called Campbell who'd got hold of her number and called her up one night, it seemed like her life couldn't get any better. She was famous and in love. She and Campbell would talk for hours on the phone and message each other late into the night. But whenever they tried to meet up in person, he'd always fail to show. While she waited, Casey had become close with one of Campbell's best friends, a girl we're calling Olga, who would tell Casey what a great guy he was, how much he loved her. And so when Casey was dropped by her record label, just a year after her glorious win, Campbell and Olga became lifelines.
2: Yeah, they were in my life and they were something that I could talk to, especially Campbell. I felt like a failure and I was upset, but Olga was certainly very much in my life by this point and hanging out and spiraling and eating and drinking and smoking and doing all of the things one would do when, you know, their life feels like it's been turned upside down.
1: It's about 2 years into your relationship with Campbell when things take a darker turn, and he suggests to you that he would like it if you entered a sexual relationship with Olga.
2: Mm-hmm.
1: How do you respond to that?
2: At first I was like, no, that's not going to happen. That's disgusting. No, I'm not going to do that. And Campbell had this great way of whittling me down, which is quite evident over the 6 years of being in a relationship to someone I'd never met. So when it was put to me that it would be hot if we hooked up and took some photos and sent it to him, that it would make him show up and, you know, it would all be we'd all do it together and it'd be great and all of these things. And as you do with your partners, if you're long distance or, you know, you've never met, you know, you create this fantasy into what could happen if everything fell into place. And after saying no and kind of pushing it to the back of my mind, one night I was at Olga's place and she kind of pulled a move and I was like, oh, what the heck? And then I was like, oh, this is weird because Campbell and I have spoken about this and now it's kind of happening. And then I just thought, well, if he's going to turn up, he's going to turn up. And that was kind of it.
1: How long did the sexual relationship with Olga last?
2: It was kind of on and off for maybe a year or two.
1: Mm-hmm.
2: But never, ever did I think that I was in a relationship with Olga. It just would happen.
1: Yeah.
2: And it just became something that we did.
1: I'm sorry that happened to you, you know, that we know now.
2: Yeah. Oh, thank you. Looking back now, you know, it was my first sexual experience with someone. You know, I thought it would be with Campbell and it turned out to be with Olga. It was, you know, those firsts that you want to do and you're excited to do. They were firsts where I felt like, not that I had to, but there was this cloud hanging above my head, but if I did it, maybe he'll show up. And a lot of, sadness and hurt because I allowed myself to be in that vulnerable position.
1: Casey would be trapped in the cycle for years. With her self-esteem plummeting, every time she tried to leave, Campbell would pull her back, or Olga would find a way to talk her out of it. Casey had built an entire life, her teens and early 20s, around someone she'd never met. Campbell was the center of her world, and life without him was unimaginable. But it would be 6 years of heartache and confusion before Casey finally decides to end it for good.
2: I was at a gig And my manager at the time, Jason, helped me break this cycle once and for all. And I remember I was at a gig and I was crying and I was upset.

0: And Jason was like, what's going on? Like, what's happening? What is going on with you? And I blurted out that I'd never met Campbell. I've never met him. This is all I know about him. And he was like, wait, what? What is going on? And from that moment, we basically, you know, there was people that Campbell would talk about that he knew in my world, and my manager knew some of the people that he was talking about. So my manager at the time just called them cold and said, hey, do you know Campbell? And they were like, no, I have no idea who this person is. And from those little moments of the outer world knowing that this person wasn't real, it started to put into perspective that this person was indeed not real. To the point where I think one night we went to Campbell's house as to what I thought his residence was. And they went and knocked on the door and said, does this person live here? And they're like, who are you? And no. And so the lies started falling apart.
1: And I mean, a lot of this was stuff that you had questioned yourself over the years.
0: Yeah.
1: Why was it now kind of hitting home?
0: Because I think I just had to let it out. 6 years was a long time to be stuck. And about 5 years, I started questioning everything. I found a SIM card in Olga's room, which had, you know, messages that Campbell had sent other people, and that his so-called sister, you know, Campbell had a whole family, and Facebook had kind of joined the program, and, you know, there were things I could see, and, you know, statuses and people checking in at places, like all of these things made for me to believe that this person was real. And everyone else believed this person was real, but no one had seen him. So I think at that point, letting my manager at the time know that this wasn't real and having him basically just railroad everything and just be like, no, we're finding ins and we're finding out what's going on, because I'm not allowing this to happen anymore. This is crazy.
1: And it's Jason, your manager, who first tells you that he suspects that Olga and Campbell are the same person.
0: Yeah.
1: How do you react to that?
0: I was just, I was flabbergasted. I was just like, this is, maybe it is, yeah.
1: You had thought, you know, over these 6 years, you'd allowed yourself the thought that maybe Campbell wasn't real, but had you thought that maybe Olga was Campbell? Had that thought entered your mind before?
0: It had crossed my mind, but it was something where Olga and I had built this friendship now that had, you know, sexual connotations in it. So I thought it could be her, and then I'd question and I'd ask the questions, and then, you know, I was told, no, don't be silly. Why would I do that to you? You're my best friend. Like, what kind of person do you think I am? And she'd cry, and it would just be this whole thing, and how could you question me? And then I'd kind of walk away going, okay. It's just that, you know, there's so many things that kind of make sense that it could be you. And then I'd, yeah, almost be reprimanded for thinking that way. And then me being me, I'd kind of retreat back.
1: What happens when Jason, you know, decides to kind of expose Olga? He kind of hatches a plan to get to the truth.
0: So Jason and myself created this master plan to basically catch Olga out, not knowing that we'd already been to this house. We picked up Olga and we drove to Campbell's place, and we parked outside, and Olga and I were in the back seat, and Jason got out of the car and went and knocked on the door, and there was still nothing. Like, there was no remorse, just nothing.
1: Jason and Casey drop Olga home. Moments later, Campbell's profile disappears from social media, and Olga blocks them both. The game is up. Casey now has to find a way to come to terms with the unthinkable. Her best friend had been lying to her for 6 years.
0: I went down this deep, dark hole. It was really sad. You know, I'd not only lost someone I thought I'd loved, I had lost a whole group of people in a day. I was not just grieving a relationship. I was grieving the loss of my best friend, the loss of the friends around that I would hang around and that become a massive part of my life. It was a complete and total loss. And then having to sit in that and just feel everything, it's really dark.
1: Did you tell anyone about what you'd found out other than Jason?
0: Oh, yeah.

0: I went into my parents' bedroom. It would have been early hours of the morning, and I just woke them up and just told them what I'd found out and cried, and Mum cried, and I just remember her saying, I had to let you go, Casey. I had to let you go, because if she got in the way of Olga, she was scared she was going to lose her daughter forever. So she just had to step back and watch all of this happen.
1: So your mom, at the beginning, she had bought the whole Campbell thing. But at some point down the line, she realized that something wasn't right with Olga, with Campbell. Yeah. But she was saying she couldn't interfere.
0: Yeah.
1: Because it would just push you away.
2: Yeah.
0: Yeah.
1: That's heartbreaking.
0: Yeah, it is. And it was sad. And then I was, you know, upset that I put my family through that. I was upset that I put myself through that. And just the rebuild was, it was hard.
1: You start reaching out to other women in Olga's circle. What do you discover?
0: I discover that some of them knew that she could do voices and that she's been doing this for years.
1: Mm.
0: Like if someone would have just said something, like if someone knew something, I didn't say anything, like that's, I just don't know whether more people were in on it or...
1: And to this day, you don't know if others were in on it.
0: No.
1: Because when you think back, right, she'd be at a party in a public place somewhere switching between the two voices.
0: Yeah.
1: And is it right that you weren't able to press charges because there wasn't a financial element to the deception?
0: Yeah. Yeah. So considering I was a minor when the sexual things happened, there was literally nothing I could do. And I went to the police and I told them what happened, and there was nothing that could be done. There's no charges. There are now laws put in place for people that deceive people, which I think is absolutely excellent here in Australia. Sadly, there was nothing for me when it happened to me.
1: 3 years after finding out the truth, Casey decided to write a memoir about her experience.
0: Although I was like scared out of my mind to write this, but having that out there and speaking openly and honestly about my story and what has happened, and from my point of view, it was really sad but extremely empowering to come out of that and be like, I'm okay and I'm going to be okay, and it's going to take many, many years for me to work through this, but by having this experience, and I'm still of the ethos in life that everything happens for a reason, good, bad, or indifferent. You know, there's a lesson to be learnt in everything. And I know that's such a weird thing to say after something so traumatic happens to someone's life. It has taught me so much. It has taught me that my vulnerability is a special power.
2: Mm.
0: And it is something that people will try and take advantage of. And it's now just sifting through the people and finding that honesty, because I never wanted to lose trust in people. I didn't ever wanted to turn around and just be this bitter person that, you know, everyone's out to get me. I didn't want to lose that.
1: Casey's book prompted widespread public discussion in Australia and encouraged others to share similar experiences.
3: One of the stories that is getting a lot of traction is how you've been catfished. You've been
4: was catfished. If you don't know what that is, it's when somebody online masquerades as somebody else to manipulate.
1: While Casey set about the business of putting the pieces of her life back together, she drove buses and Ubers to earn money before eventually finding her way back to music. And in 2017, even won I'm a Celebrity, Get Me Out of Here, because Casey always wins reality shows.
3: It's Casey!
1: She's also learned to trust and to love again. In 2020, during the height of the COVID pandemic, she tried her luck on the dating apps.
0: I had a match with this paramedic. She looked really fun and cool. And, you know, she was also a paramedic lecturer. So I'm like, she's smart. Like, this is great. So anyway, we started chatting and she's like, oh, you know, can I have your number? And me being me, I was like, no one's getting my number anymore.
2: Mm.
0: If they'd like to talk to me, they can do it through my Instagram. And yes, it's Casey Donovan and I have X amount of followers and I've got a blue tick. But I'm like, you know what? It safeguards me from people having my number, and I've been there, I've done that, and it's not happening again. So I sent her my Instagram and she's like, oh, I remember you, because she lived in New Zealand, so she didn't really know I was on I'm a Celebrity, Get Me Out of Here or any of that. So it was like talking to someone that took me seriously, if that makes sense. Like, they didn't want to know me for my fame. We just chatted. Anyway, it kind of was almost reminiscent of how I would spend nights on the phone with Campbell. And I kind of was kind of working through that, because we'd spend, I think, one of our first chats

0: when I eventually gave her my number, we spoke for about 6 to 8 hours on the phone, just talking.
1: Wow, very mid-2000s.
0: Yeah, and it was, I also think it was that COVID time because
1: of course.
0: Had the time to talk. We were craving connection and we were craving something like that.
2: The paramedic's name was Renee, and they carried on talking and talking on the phone and on Zoom. And finally, when COVID restrictions had lifted enough to travel, they actually did meet in person.
0: I got in the car and I said, look, I'll just come meet you. And she's like, okay. So we went for a COVID-safe walk. Our first date was in our activewear with masks on. It was certainly a date to remember. And we just built this incredible bond and had trust. And, you know, we kept going on COVID walks. And then you could have a bubble friend. So then Renee became my bubble friend. She invited me to Christmas with her family. And it was only a few months in. I think it was 3 months. So everything was moving very, very fast. But it just felt right. And it just felt safe. It's just this beautiful, safe space that I've always dreamed of. And she's real. And we have real conversations. And we have real heated arguments, which are very few and far in between. But she's helped me so much with relationships and teaching me that love is not to be used against someone. She's taught me love is safe and love is kind. And love is conversations, no matter how hard the conversations. She's helped me through my trauma as I've helped her through some things that she needed help with. And we're very, very different, but we are the perfect combination of chalk and cheese because we just talk and we want to live the best life that we possibly can.
2: You and Renee are engaged now and you're trying to start a family.
0: We are.
2: And, you know, when you look back on everything you've been through, you've been in the public eye in Australia from such a young age, and all of the crazy, also horrible things that have happened, if you had a magic wand, would you change any of it?
0: To change anything that has happened in my life would change where I am today and this conversation. And I believe we end up exactly where we're meant to. And to be able to stand here and stand here proudly and be like, yeah, stuff happens and it's going to keep happening. And it's how you deal with the pieces as they fall and put them back together. I think that's very powerful. But yeah, I don't think I would change it because if changing that would change the person I am today, and I'm proud of the woman I have become and the things I have overcome and the things I'm yet to overcome. So
3: I feel the rain, I feel the sun upon my skin again.
2: My thanks to Casey Donovan. That's all we have time for today. I'm Mossy Fuchs. The producers were Zoe Gelber and Saskia Collette. Thanks for listening.
4: Hello, you're listening to Witness History on the BBC World Service with me, Jen Dale. I'm taking you back to the 1990s. And the unveiling of phase one of a sculpture of a Native American warrior, which, when completed, will be the largest mountain carving in the world. This program contains outdated language.
5: On a rugged cliff of granite in South Dakota, stonemasons risk life and limb to create something unique.
6: Here, crews are carving the history of the Oglala Lakota and their fearless warrior, Crazy Horse.
7: It's only recently that Crazy Horse's huge 90-foot face is complete.
8: I just felt it was a beautiful day. We got something done.
4: Monique Żurkowski's family are behind this monumental effort in stone. We're in the Black Hills of South Dakota in the western United States, and it all started with Monique's father, Korczak Żurkowski. A Polish-born sculptor with a moustache, then later a bushy beard, he was often seen wearing a Stetson. He worked on the Mount Rushmore Memorial in 1939, helping carve the faces of four US presidents into rock. Then one day, Korczak received a letter from a Lakota chief, as he told 60 Minutes on CBS in 1977.
8: Henry Standing Bear asked me, would I come out here and carve out of a mountain a portrait of their great chief who had been killed many years ago.
4: Now here's a quick rundown on why Crazy Horse is so important. He fought against the US government over ownership of the Black Hills and helped defeat the US Army in 1876 at the Battle of the Little Bighorn.

0: Bighorn, also known as Custer's Last Stand.
1: He said, "My fellow chiefs and I would like the white man to know the red man had greater heroes too. What an honor."
2: He believed in the story of the Native Americans and all the Native Americans of North America. And he believed in the purpose of Crazy Horse.
0: Monique's father believed in it so much that he began work on it in 1948 and dedicated the rest of his life to the carving. The Black Hills are covered in forests of green ponderosa pine. The air smells sweet like vanilla or butterscotch. You can hear the clip-clop of the hooves of white mountain goats as they pick their way across the rocky ground. And towering above is grey and beige-coloured granite, Thunderhead Mountain. It's here the work started to carve a likeness of Crazy Horse, his long hair flowing behind him, riding a horse, pointing towards his people's sacred lands. It's reported that when finished, it'll be nearly 10 times the size of Mount Rushmore. Monique was one of 10 children and knew from an early age the mountain took priority. Korchak said so himself in that 60 Minutes documentary.
1: "Before my lovely wife and I got married, I took her by the hand. I said, 'You see that mountain?' She said, 'Yes.' I said, 'Never forget. It comes first. You come second.' Now the children know that. They know they come third. That's a common understanding in our house.
2: Just coming third, that didn't even matter to us because Dad and Mother both loved us.
3: And in your early years, it must have been so strange. Did you think that every family carved mountains? Like, this is quite a normal, regular thing to do?
2: I really did think that.
0: All the children get involved with the mountain carving in one way or another. Monique begins when she's 16, getting up around dawn to do chores and help milk cattle before going to the mountain around 7 in the morning. She takes an active hand in the drilling.
2: I ran a jackhammer and learned how to work with the explosives. I had older brothers and Dad would always make sure they helped me because the jackhammer probably weighed almost as much as me. You fill the hole with dynamite and put stemming on the top and then you blast it.
4: Burn all, burn all.
0: Monique's father had painted the outline on the rocks with 176 gallons of paint and done a scale model to help with measurements.
2: Dad had a wonderful sense of proportion, so he could look at something and know where things need to be.
0: After working on the mountain for 36 years, Korchak Shulkovsky died in 1982. He left Monique and her siblings a letter to read after his death that reinforced Monique's desire to dedicate her life to the project too.
2: "But once you take up the burden, do not lay it down. You will find in the darkest hours a feeling of great strength, of great satisfaction, of great joy and happiness, in even carrying out the mundane task for something far greater than yourselves."
0: But despite decades of work, there still weren't any discernible features to see. In 1988, Monique's mum decided the team should shift their efforts.
2: "Well, Mother's a very wise woman, and it was going to be easier to carve Crazy Horse's face than the horse's head. Crazy Horse's face is 87 and a half feet tall, and the horse's head is 219 feet. She thought about it for 3 years when she changed the focus.
0: By July 1994, the eyes and nose have taken shape, but it's painstaking work. The eyes alone are 4 foot by 8 foot, and each eye sees the removal of nearly 7 tons of granite. Monique is involved in taking measurements from the scale model and making sure they're transferred accurately to the mountain. She often finds herself on scaffolding hundreds of feet high in the air.
2: "Just looking down over at Crazy Horse's forehead when it was coming out, that was really cool because when you measure everything in a small scale and then you go up and see it come out in a big scale, that's very, very nice."
0: The long days and hard work pay off. On June the 3rd, 1998, the 9-story-high face is finally complete and ready to be unveiled. It's covered in 10,000 square feet of nylon material, The top two-thirds are blue and the lower third yellow.

0: with a large white sun emblazoned on it. But it's far from a typical sunny summer's day.
1: That was a funny day because it was very cold and snowy and freezing out. So we had a

0: line to check in, and the person in front of me was Cam Young. You know, he was, you know, said well done and was asking a bunch of questions about, you know, the trophies and then, you know, where I'm going now, what the plan is, and we're talking about our families and stuff like that. So, you know, I feel for him. You know, he had such a great round on Sunday, and yeah, it was a little bit ironic though to sit behind him in the plane back to London on Monday morning.
1: Yeah, that was Ryan Fox there. You can actually see some of those pictures and the footage on social media of Cameron Young and Ryan Fox arriving at the airport together and sitting behind each other after Ryan Fox was able to win the Open Championship with a birdie on the 18th hole, denying Cameron Young the chance of a playoff. That is it for this edition of Sport Today. Thank you very much for listening, and we will talk to you again soon. Bye for now.
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5: Will screening US troops for testosterone and giving testosterone replacement therapy to some result in healthier troops? We'll be examining the evidence. And how did El Salvador eliminate the leading infectious cause of blindness?
3: This is the BBC.
6: 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It's 7 o'clock. Are you involved in the arts in Southland? 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Red!

0: If you have concerns about anything broadcast by Radio Southland, please contact the station manager, who will investigate it accordingly. 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

There we go. Radio Southland, 96.4 FM, Terry T and The 70 Show. And that was Bruce Springsteen, Born to Run. I might have been born to run. I might have, yes. But these days it's more of a slow shuffle. A bit of a walk, but still a shuffle. Yeah, all right. Okay, Dolly Parton in the news recently. Not very well, some kidney problems. Hope it's good and hope it's fixed. Here with Jolene.

Dolly Parton, Jolene on Radio Southland 96.4 FM, Terry T and The 70 Show. I have this program here and it's to play music, make us all feel good back in the 1970s, but every now and again I find something so dastardly up my nose. Well, I was thinking about it driving in this morning, and of course I have 20, 30 minutes, plenty of time drive in. On the television news, okay, and we've got a new trend amongst teenagers, boys, and they're

banging hammers into their faces to give them a change of look, a straight face, a sharp look. And I thought that basically it wasn't fit for television. I don't know how you could have mentioned it and not told everybody what was happening. Maybe it's just a small piece and say, watch out. If your son is doing this, there's problems. It's just crazy. But obviously it set me thinking last night too, and I couldn't get to sleep. Yeah. In fact, England Dan and John Ford Coley wrote a song, and I'm playing it here this morning just because I keyed it in for last week, and it's gone too far. And it's exactly what I was thinking about, hammering a

Always Like That. Yes, that song, when is it out? 1977 or thereabouts, and Gone Too Far. England Dan and John Ford Coley on The 70 Show with Terry T and playing on Radio Southland, 96.4 FM. And thanks to Andy from downtown Invercargill. Yep, he thought he had to just say that if he my opinion, if that was my opinion, then I'd just prefer if he, or he preferred, that I would keep my trap shut, because he turns here for music, not comment. Well, thanks for taking time. I appreciate it, and I'll try and keep my comments to myself. I will. Anyway, he thought I was living in a world of fantasy. Got news for him, and it's all bad. All bad, Andy. All bad. Oh, dear. Stamford Bridge.

Stamford Bridge, living in a world of fantasy. Maybe not. Ian got on the phone too, said he doesn't like listening to talkback, so please keep to the music. Okay, point made. Taken it aboard. That was Stamford Bridge, as I said, in 1971. Yep, world of fantasy, and they did other very popular tunes like The Vicar's Daughter and Roly Poly. Yep, memories, what memories. And then we came to Barry Manilow. I said we came to Barry Manilow. Yes, come on. Yep. Oh, there we are. One of the early numbers, 1974-75. All about Mandy. I had a cat called Mandy.

From flares caught in the bike chain to wide ties and wide collars, this is the music of an era. The 70 Show on Radio Southland.

Emmylou Harris. Yeah, here, there and everywhere on Radio Southland 96.4 FM. Terry T and the 70 Show. And that track, of course, the single, is based on Paul McCartney's song for the Beatles, Here, There and Everywhere. Came out in 1966, I think. Anyway, that is a 1970s from Emmylou Harris. Yeah. Oh, it's got a bit smoky in here. I don't know why. You know, there's signs all around the place saying, do not smoke, do not smoke. And sometimes you come in and the smoke's there. It could be coming from a distant fire just over there, coming through the windows. No, we're fine. We're fine. Yeah, Sanford and Townsend, smoke from a distant fire here on Radio Southland, 96.

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No smoke without fire, or no fire without smoke. Anyway, Masters Apprentice, they're a group from Australia, South Australia, Adelaide to be sure, and started life as the Mustangs in 1964, but in 1971 they called themselves Masters Apprentice. Didn't have an

apostrophe in the word masters, just all the letters together, master's apprentice. And so we go to 1971, and they had a track called Because I Love You, or maybe Because I Love You. I don't know. The emphasis. Where's the emphasis? Take out letters. Emphasis. But it's good. Just listen.

the better part of 4.5 minutes. That's Australian band Master's Apprentice and Because I Love You, out in 1971. Now, oh, you're listening to Radio Southland. Yeah, that's right. Oh, and me, oh, I'm Terry T. And my program, 70

Joe, just in case you forgot, you didn't. All right, I'll get her carry on. While we're talking Australia, a guy in the early 70s called himself Richard Clapton, and he had several tracks. One we'll play next week, one we'll play this week, called Capricorn Dancer. Well, people don't know his real name, or so he says. So they say, yeah, because a mixed life, and I'm not going to go into here because it's pretty daunting. Anyway, he named himself after two of his heroes in music, Keith Richard and Eric Clapton. And here's me thinking that, oh, gosh, he must have been lucky being named Clapton because, you know, you'd be in touch with all those. Yeah, OK, maybe not, but silly. Here he is here with Capricorn Dancer.

Richard Clapton and Capricorn Dancer. And Richard Clapton is a very prolific Australian songwriter. And as I said, well, next week, hopefully, we will have his Girls on the Avenue, which was probably more popular than Capricorn Dancer, but I don't know why Capricorn Dancer stood with me. Anyway, take you to 1974 on the Southland Radio, Southland 96.4 FM, Radio Southland. It is. And

me, Terry T, on what a lot of carry-on, huh? Yeah, on the 70s show. We take you 1974, Wrap Around Joy is the album by Carole King, and this amazing album. Lift me, won't you, and this amazing song. Me.

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Now, we come to a track called Brother Louie, and this one by Stories is the band. It was written by Hot Chocolate's Errol Brown and Tony Wilson, and it got to number 7 under the Hot Chocolate track in the UK. But Stories, American band, took it to number 1. So I guess it says a lot because I listened a lot, so I guess they talk a lot. I don't know, maybe it's strange. Yeah, it's kind of good. Here on Radio Southland, 96.4 FM.

lead singer of the band Stories, Ian Lloyd, singing up front there, Brother Louie. And that particular rendition reached number one, the Billboard Hot 100 in 1973, and sold in excess of a million copies. There you go. Yeah. All that and more on the 70s show in 1970. Hello. Yes, good. Sorry, sometimes I'm here and the voice runs away with me. I don't know how either. Oh, abba dabba doo. On the 70s show and Radio Southland 96.4 FM.

0: Ever. Yes, it is. It is Ever on the 70 Show with Terry T on Radio Southland 96.4 FM. And yeah, knowing me, knowing you. Let's go back to 1973. They're going to catch me. They're knocking at the door.
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Time for me to move you along. Thanks for your company today. Catch up again in, oh, I don't know, 7 days? Sounds good. Yeah. Leave you in the safe hands of Fifth Dimension. Carpet Man. Bye for now.

concerns about anything broadcast by Radio Southland, please contact the station manager, who will investigate it accordingly. 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